0: still be their priority. Now, they obviously, you wouldn't say saw this coming, but at least had some insurance for this when they traded for Tarek Skubal at the trade deadline, perhaps knowing that this day would come. But ultimately, I do think that you are exactly right. The question I have is, if Otani and his camp eventually decide that he's back to 100%, what input is he going to have in his usage? Because from conversations that you and I have had in the past, I mean, he certainly has his thumb on that scale and it's well within his right. But if the Dodgers want something and he wants something else, those are the conversations that I'd really like to hear behind closed doors.
1: Yeah, and I am curious to see, and this, and I don't know which reporter asked Dave the question, but tip of the cap to that person, asked if the outfield was on the table for Shohei Ohtani. Because certainly what you could do is if he does want to pitch, then I think probably transitioning him into an outfield spot is going to be easier by the rules as it goes along. So I'm going to be really curious to see how they handle this. But yeah, the number one thing is they have to make sure that he's right offensively. The Dodgers ranking in the bottom third in runs scored among all 30 teams since the All-Star break. Since you and I talked last, we got the announcement from Major League Baseball. The Angels are being sold to Stan Kroenke for a price of $4 billion. And I, you know, can continually ask the question about, you know, what does this mean for the Angels? And I'm like, whatever it is, it's better.
0: Whatever it is, it's better. I mean, you and I literally had a conversation last week in which I discussed Mike Trout in the same vein as Walter Johnson and Ernie Banks as the poster children, if you will, of a victim of circumstance superstars. And I didn't think that Mike Trout would outlast Artie Moreno, but here we are. And you're 100% right in that it is an objective good, basically regardless, not to mention the fact that he has had enormous success with a number of other organizations across sports. I mean, he just very clearly is really good at this. And you know, the sort of conversation that I like to have, or the point that I like making when it comes to owning sports teams, is you have done so, or you've become an owner because you are wildly successful in something that has nothing to do with sports. These are non-transferable skills. In Stan's case, he's obviously been able to leverage his genius and make a lot of money and win a lot of games. In Artie Moreno's case, the very opposite occurred. And so I think the Angels are going to be viewed as a very attractive, palatable option for staff, for intelligence, for analytics types people. Because what they're going to do now is build the infrastructure. I'm not so sure that you're going to see on the player side this manifest in a positive way for another, say, 2 or 3 years. But Buster, if I'm a front office type, if I'm a manager, if I'm a coach, those are the kinds of people that you'll see them start to build infrastructurally and attract the most attractive people available in that line of work. So those are going to be things that I'm watching in the short term. And also, to what extent is he going to continue to invest in payroll? Because we know that's a massive market and a potential huge opportunity for another team to re-enter the free agent fray, which they've been away from in recent years.
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6: Spurger College football. Ohio State leads Texas 10-3, taking advantage of two Longhorn turnovers, one an Arch Manning interception. Texas getting on the board with a 37-yard field goal. They're at the two-minute timeout of the first half. OSU up 10-3. Number 21, Iowa trails arch rival Iowa State 10-7 late in the first half. The first big upset of the year came in Stillwater as the Oregon Ducks lose to 0-1 Oklahoma State. The Cowboys with the dagger on D.
7: Oregon, first and 10 from its own 45. Here's a toss. Hill drops it, picks it up, fumbles the football, and the Cowboys have recovered. James Williams has recovered at the Oregon 41-yard line with a minute 55 to play.
6: That call from Learfield. OSU wins 39-31, snapping a 21-game losing streak to FBS opponents. We have a new women's champion at the U.S. Open.
8: Elena Rybakina. Is the new world number one and the new U.S. Open champion. First Wimbledon, then the Australian this year, and now a U.S. Open champion for the first time.
6: ESPN had Rybakina's three-set win over two-time defending champion Aryna Sabalenka. Baseball, the Padres beat San Francisco 7-6. San Diego holding on to a slim lead in that last wild card over Arizona. The Diamondbacks are battling Texas on ESPN Radio. Down a game to the Padres. Arizona's up 1-0 in the fourth.
9: Hey, it's Evan Cohen. 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

0: Johnson and Ernie Banks as the poster children, if you will, of a victim of circumstance superstars. And I didn't think that Mike Trout would outlast Artie Moreno, but here we are. And you're 100% right in that it is an objective good, basically regardless, not to mention the fact that he has had enormous success with a number of other organizations across sports. I mean, he just very clearly is really good at this. And you know, the sort of conversation that I like to have, or the point that I like making when it comes to owning sports teams, is you have done so, or you've become an owner because you are wildly successful in something that has nothing to do with sports. These are non-transferable skills. In Stan's case, he's obviously been able to leverage his genius and make a lot of money and win a lot of games. In Artie Moreno's case, the very opposite occurred. And so I think the Angels are going to be viewed as a very attractive, palatable option for staff, for intelligence, for analytics types people. Because what they're going to do now is build the infrastructure. I'm not so sure that you're going to see on the player side this manifest in a positive way for another, say, 2 or 3 years. But Buster, if I'm a front office type, if I'm a manager, if I'm a coach, those are the kinds of people that you'll see them start to build infrastructurally and attract the most attractive people available in that line of work. So those are going to be things that I'm watching in the short term. And also, to what extent is he going to continue to invest in payroll? Because we know that's a massive market and a potential huge opportunity for another team to re-enter the free agent fray, which they've been away from in recent years.
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1: I'll tell you this, Gabby. I think Arch Manning will be in the facility in, if it's about a little over midnight here on the Eastern time, 11-something out there in the Central time zone, he'll be in by 7 a.m.
0: Yep.
1: He'll give himself a little bit of time to sleep. She's Gabby Lucevero. I'm Mia O'Brien. It is a final 24-23. Texas prevails in comeback fashion over Ohio State. Coming up, is the seat starting to warm up for a certain Big Ten coach? 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

0: Dave Hunziker with the call from Learfield. Oregon playing with fire, and they get burned in week two. Oklahoma State with a huge upset, 39-31 your final. What a difference a year makes. That 66-point loss was the largest for OSU since 1907. It's the third time a team lost by 65-plus to a team and then beat them in the following season in the AP poll era. Akron over Miami in 1996 and UTEP over Utah in 1974. What a day for Mestemaker postgame on ESPN.
1: Drew, all week long, you guys were told you're not good enough after the embarrassing loss.
0: Yeah, Mestemaker finishing with 317 passing yards, two touchdowns, 109 rushing yards, and a rushing touchdown. Second player over the last 20 years with 300 pass and 100 rushing yards is a 20-point underdog. What a win for Oklahoma State. Oregon outgained by 273 yards. It snaps a 41-game winning streak against unranked opponents. Head coach Dan Lanning pretty blunt with his post-game assessment.
2: It's because it wasn't close in a lot of ways. We got our ass kicked in a lot of areas. Tons of credit to Coach Morris and his staff.
3: You know, if it wasn't for the takeaways that we had on defense, it doesn't even look like it looked. That being said, there's a lot of opportunity for improvement. There's overall as a team, we didn't tackle well in week one. We didn't tackle well right in week two. Right, we didn't win the line of scrimmage on either side of the ball. Got to do a better job there. There's a lot of things that you can look at and evaluate and say, okay, let's go to work. Ultimately, on the same note, every single goal is still in front of us, right? We control our destiny, but this is a game that we need to show improvement. We didn't show improvement. So we have to see that now moving forward with our team. We've got a locker room that's hurting, obviously. But on the same note, Oklahoma State went and won that game, and we didn't do the things that you have to do to win that game. It can be a team that goes and learns from it, becomes a lot better.
4: We didn't have a lot of rhythm on offense today. Again, defensively, we gave up way too many explosives, some poor eye discipline, not winning at the point of attack. And our guys are much more capable of that. So all of that starts with me, right? Every bit of that starts with me. I didn't prepare our guys well enough to play.
0: Yeah, laundry list from Dan Lanning. So surprising to see Dante Moore struggle the way that he did, completing just 14 of 29 pass attempts. Oregon's CFP chances falling from 54% to 20% after the loss on the early All-State playoff predictor. Big game in the early window on Saturday at the Big House. The big question coming in, Bryce Underwood really struggled in the season opener for Michigan against Western Michigan. Tall task against Oklahoma's defense, doing enough with his arm and his legs.
5: From the Sooner 38 for Michigan, option keep. Underwood 35, puts a split in the ground, 30, turns to the 20-yard line, to the 10, near the goal line, knocked out of bounds. He's in. Touchdown, just got inside the pylon. Bryce Underwood, 38-yard touchdown run. And the maize and blue cheering loud here in Ann Arbor.
0: Mark Kestisher with the call here on ESPN Radio. Underwood finishing with just 111 passing yards, but adding 87 on the ground and that score. 38-yarder, the longest rush.

0: special.
1: You're one of those guys. What makes you so resilient?
0: I do it for the guys. Look, these are my boys. These are my brothers. I'd do anything for them.
1: Look at this scene right now. Your first win at Oklahoma State. How would you describe what you're feeling in this moment?
0: I don't even have words for it. This is the best moment of my life, honestly. Not even close. These people make it so much fun, and I'm so glad we pulled this one out.
1: I have to ask you about your flip into the end zone. Walk me through that play and what you felt.
0: Yeah, I dropped back, and they had a guy coming off the edge. I slid up, and then it was me one-on-one with the safety. He went low earlier in the game, and I was like, I'm letting it fly, and just leaped and felt like I was in the air for a year, and I landed really hard, but I don't care as long as I got in the end zone.
1: All game long, I kept telling your guys, we're in control of this game. What gave you so much confidence throughout?
0: Yeah, I think just our preparation all week. It's the best week of practice we've ever had. And I believe in these guys. These guys are built for these moments.
1: Thank you.
2: Yeah, Mestemaker finishing with 317 passing yards, 2 touchdowns, 109 rushing yards, and a rushing touchdown. Second player over the last 20 years with 300 pass and 100 rushing yards is a 20-point underdog. What a win for Oklahoma State. Oregon outgained by 273 yards. It snaps a 41-game winning streak against unranked opponents. Head coach Dan Lanning pretty blunt with his post-game assessment.
3: That's because it wasn't close in a lot of ways. We got our kicked in a lot of areas. Tons of credit to Coach Morris and his staff.
4: You know, if it wasn't for the takeaways that we had on defense, it doesn't even look like it did look. That being said, there's a lot of opportunity for improvement. There's, overall as a team, we didn't tackle well in week one. We didn't tackle well, right, in week two, right? We didn't win the line of scrimmage on either side of the ball. Got to do a better job there. There's a lot of things that you can look at and evaluate and say, okay, let's go to work. Ultimately, on the same note, every single goal is still in front of us, right? We control our destiny, but this is a game that we need to show improvement. We didn't show improvement. So we have to see that now moving forward with our team. We've got a locker room that's hurting, obviously. But on the same note, Oklahoma State went and won that game, and we didn't do the things that you have to do to win that game. It could be a team that goes and learns from it, becomes a lot better.
5: We didn't have a lot of rhythm on offense today. Again, defensively, we gave up way too many explosives, some poor eye discipline, not winning at the point of attack. And our guys are much more capable of that. So all that starts with me, right? Every bit of that starts with me. I didn't prepare our guys well enough to play.
2: Yeah, laundry list from Dan Lanning. So surprising to see Dante Moore struggle the way that he did, completing just 14 of 29 pass attempts. Oregon's CFP chances falling from 54% to 20% after the loss on the early All-State playoff predictor. Big game in the early window on Saturday at the Big House. The big question coming in, Bryce Underwood really struggled in the season opener for Michigan against Western Michigan. Tall task against Oklahoma's defense, doing enough with his arm and his legs.
6: From the Sooner 38 for Michigan, option keep. Underwood 35, puts a split in the ground, 30, turns to the 20-yard line, to the 10, near the goal line, knocked out of bounds. He's in, touchdown, just got inside the pylon. Bryce Underwood, 38-yard touchdown run. And the maize and blue cheering loud here in Ann Arbor.
2: Mark Kestisher with the call here on ESPN Radio. Underwood finishing with just 111 passing yards, but adding 87 on the ground and that score, 38-yarder, the longest rushing touchdown by a Michigan QB since 2018. Michigan defense getting the job done. They hold off Oklahoma 17-10. Wolverines head coach Kyle Whittingham liked this week's game a lot better than last week's.
7: What a great bounce back, I guess you could say, from last week. Proud of the football team. We had a great week of preparation, had a good week, a great week. And they were determined. They went into this game with determined to be, there was a lot more passion and energy and physicality. And they did exactly that. Everything that we were looking for in this game that was missing last week showed up.
2: Yeah, story, the Michigan defense, John Mateer really struggled down the stretch for OU, ended the game 1 of 8 passing for just 3 yards and an interception in the second half. Michigan becoming the first team over the last 20 seasons, despite being held under

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2: How good is that? Are you ready to take?
0: Number five.
3: Nick, quite a day in college football. We start with the biggest upset in the young season. Oklahoma State victorious. Dave Hunziker from Learfield.
4: One more snap and that will be the ballgame. Unbelievable. Snap.
0: Four.
3: Louisiana Tech's Jordan McCray makes it interesting against LSU with a pick six. Kyle Schauschberger with the call from Learfield.
5: Braylon Moore in that purple jersey will snap the football. Levitt looking left right away. Darts one over. Picked off. It's intercepted by Jordan McCray at the goal line. He's galloping across midfield. 45, 35. They're not going to get him. Jordan McCray all the way to the house. They pick six.
0: Number three.
3: Another INT to the house. This one from Texas A&M's Marco Jones on ESPN Radio.
6: Always heels on the 40-yard line. He takes the snap in a crouch, fakes a handoff, looks to the near side, hit as he throws. Ball is up. It's intercepted by the Aggies. There goes Marco Jones. Nobody's going to get him. The 10, the 5. Touchdown, Texas A&M. He spikes the ball in celebration. TJ Searcy deflected it. Celebration. A 62-yard big man interception return to the house.
0: Number two.
3: Texas couldn't be stopped in the fourth. The Ripple win away from number one Ohio State. Craig Way from Learfield with the final call.
7: Shotgun snap to Sayan. Back the throw. Flings it up. Downfield. The pass is knocked away. And in fact, intercepted by Grayson Littleton. What a way to end it. This Texas Longhorn team. They held back from 20 points down to beat the top-ranked Ohio State Buckeyes. Final score, the Texas Longhorns 24, the Ohio State Buckeyes 23.
0: Number one.
3: Humphrey Grace of Kentucky with a short pick six against Alabama on the JMI Sports Network.
8: Keelan Russell in the gun. Brooks goes in motion to the far side. Play fake. Quick throw near side. Bang up into the air.
9: Touchdown.
1: It's about as exciting as it got in Lexington for those home fans. Little defensive flavor to our Saturday top sound. Couple of defensive scores. Strong bounce back for Bama in that win over Kentucky. LSU waking up after a slow start as well. Going to need to get that offense in gear for next week's Kiffin Bowl in Oxford. That should be a really fun one. Nick DeLuca here with you. SportsCenter All Night. We'll go back to baseball. Yankees and Mets in the Bronx. Empire State Building. Orange and blue.
10: The 2-0. Swing and a high fly ball. Deep right field. This one is out of here. Grand slam, Francisco Lindor. 11-2 Mets at Yankee Stadium.
1: Keith Radd on the call, 880 ESPN New York. Lindor with his 24th career multi-homer game as a shortstop, tying Ernie Banks for the second most in Major League history. The Mets win it 12-2, their 10-run win tied for the largest against the Yankees in the series history. Struggles continue for Gerrit Cole. He has allowed 7 home runs in his last two starts, the most of any two-start span in his career, loss snapping a Yankees 6-game home winning streak. The Marlins taking on the Dodgers. LA on the road trying to extend their 8-game winning streak. Otto Lopez said other ideas.
9: 2-0. Line shot right field, base hit. Hernandez trots in to score from third. Konine to second, and the Marlins have the lead on an RBI single from Otto Lopez. 3-2 Miami in the second.
1: 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The Dodgers' longest active major league winning streak snapped at 8 games. Pete Fairbanks nailing down a save for Miami as his strong season continues. The Red Sox and the Royals. Willier Abreu with the big blow.
11: 2-2 pitch. Swinging a shot high into right center field. Back at the track. At the wall. Off the wall. Jasper scores. Hadley rounds third. Willier holds at second. That's a 2-run double. Abreu delivers. And it's 3-1 Red Sox.
1: 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Abreu with his 36th double of the season, tied with Brian Reynolds and Rafael Devers for the most in the majors. Ranger Suarez, 7 innings, 1 earned, throwing a season-high 69 strikes. The Red Sox improved to 18-9 against AL Central opponents this season, have won 9 of their last 10 against that division. That's a wrap for us here on SportsCenter All Night. 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
1: 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Nick DeLuca here with you. More than just college football on Saturday, crowned a champion at the U.S. Open in Queens. The top two players in the world on the women's side of the bracket, Aryna Sabalenka and Elena Rybakina. Fitting it went to a third set, but Rybakina meeting the moment.
2: Elena Rybakina is the new world number one and the new U.S. Open champion. First Wimbledon, then the Australian this year, and now a U.S. Open champion for the first time.
1: That call coming from ESPN. Rybakina claiming her third career major title, Wimbledon and the Australian Open, the other two, becomes the first U.S. Open champion in the Open era to win three setters in the quarters, semis, and the final. Will be the world number one for the first time in her career on Monday. Rybakina on sinking in the moment and what it means.
3: I'm shocked, to be honest. I have no words. I mean, what a tournament. I was coming here a little bit injured, not a little bit injured. Yeah. And yes, somehow day by day we were trying to find a way, you know, adapting to all the challenges every day I was waking up with. And yeah, it's just incredible. I can't believe still. No words.
1: And Rybakina growing into a three-time major champion on growing her game into another major title.
3: I feel like experience with my team for a long time, people I know so well, I trust, and I don't know, just everything got together. And I don't know, we've been working a lot, and I'm just super happy. And the consistency I found is great, but I know that in women's tennis and just in tennis, everything changes so quick. And I'm super happy with the achievements, but I will try, of course, to push more and stay at the top as long as possible.
1: Rybakina, the second woman in the Open era to beat three multi-former major champions in a single U.S. Open, going through Naomi Osaka, Coco Gauff, and Sabalenka, joining Serena Williams in 1999. Sabalenka snapping a streak of two straight U.S. Open titles, was going for the three-peat on Saturday. 19 straight U.S. Open matches won entering this final, falling to 1-4 in her last five major final appearances after starting her career 3-1. SportsCenter All Night here on ESPN Radio, the ESPN app. Nick DeLuca here with you. Over to baseball, just a couple weeks left in the regular season. Some wild card races heating up. The D-backs chasing an NL wild card spot. Rangers still alive in a down AL West, put together a Texas-sized sixth inning.
4: Here's the pitch. Duran swings and lines one to center field. That's down for a base hit. Young will score. Nimmo headed to the plate. The throw in is cut off, and it's 6-1 Texas. Two-run single for Ezekiel Duran, and the Rangers have plated six runs here in the top of the fifth inning.
1: That call from right here on ESPN Radio, the Rangers scoring six in the fifth, their most in an inning since June 19th, snapping a three-game losing streak to improve to just two games back of the Astros for first in the AL West, 6-2, your final over Arizona. The Braves and the Phillies, top two teams in the NL East, but the Brave bats helping them pull away.
5: 2-2 pitch, and a high drive, deep right center field, to the wall, and off the base of the wall. Drake Baldwin into second base, a two RBI double, as he just rocked it into the gap. 7-1 Braves in the fourth inning.
1: 680 the fan, all Braves in Atlanta, 12-2 the final. Braves scoring eight runs in the fourth inning, tying for most in a frame this season. Ronald Acuna Jr., how about 3-for-3 with a homer, drove in a pair, is hitting .364 in September. Braves leading the Phillies by six games now in the NL East, have a 99% chance to win the division, according to ESPN analytics. Padres and Giants in San Francisco. Fernando Tatis hunting bleachers.
6: And here it comes. Swing, and there's a shot. That's headed for Berkeley. Way, way back and high up into the bleachers. It is 6-3. San Diego. Man. Tape measure home run for Fernando Tatis Jr., his 21st home run of the year.
1: KNBR on the call. Tatis going deep. Jackson Merrill with another homer as well. He is the fourth different player in Padres franchise history with 25 homers and 25 steals in a season. Joining Tatis Jr., Will Myers, and Reggie Sanders, Padres win their sixth straight longest active winning streak in the majors. Be sure to tune in for baseball action tonight as the Giants host the Padres, wrapping up their series on Sunday Night Baseball. Coverage beginning 7 p.m. Eastern on ESPN Radio and the ESPN app. Two division leaders in Tampa, the Rays trying to keep their distance from the Yankees. They get a win 3-2 over Houston. Nick Madrigal, RBI sac fly in the victory. Ian Seymour was outstanding. 6 innings, 2 earned, 10 strikeouts to tie for his second most in a game in his career. The Rays improving to an American League best 49-25 at home this season, on pace for their third highest home win percentage in franchise history. Up next, our half hour headlines and latest from around the NFL. 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
2: 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Are you ready to take?
0: Number five.
3: Nick, quite a day in college football. We start with the biggest upset in the young season. Oklahoma State victorious. Dave Hunsinger from Learfield.
4: One more snap and that will be the ball game. Unbelievable. Snap.
3: Louisiana Tech's Jordan McCray makes it interesting against LSU with a pick six. Kyle Schauschberger with the call from Learfield.
5: Braylon Moore in that purple jersey will snap the football. Levitt looking left right away. Darts one over. Picked off. It's intercepted by Jordan McCray at the goal line. He's galloping across midfield. 45, 35. They're not going to get him. Jordan McCray all the way to the house. They pick six.
0: Number three.
3: Another INT to the house. This one from Texas A&M's Marco Jones on ESPN Radio.
6: Owens heels on the 40-yard line. He takes the snap in a crouch. Fakes a handoff. Looks to the near side. Hit as he throws. Ball is up. It's intercepted by the Aggies. There goes Marco Jones. Nobody's going to get him. The 10, the 5. Touchdown, Texas A&M. He spikes the ball in celebration. TJ Searcy deflected it. And there are 11 players at the goal. Celebration. A 62-yard big man interception return to the house.
0: Number two.
3: Texas couldn't be stopped in the fourth. The rip a win away from number one Ohio State. Craig Way from Learfield with the final call.
7: Shotgun snap to Sin. Back the throw. Flings it up. Downfield. The pass is knocked away. And in fact, intercepted by Grayson Littleton. What a way to end it. This Texas Longhorn team.
8: They held back man down
7: from 20 points down to beat the top-ranked Ohio State Buckeyes. Final score, the Texas Longhorns 24, the Ohio State Buckeyes 23.
0: Number one.
3: Humphrey Grace of Kentucky with a short pick six against Alabama on the JMI Sports Network.
9: Keelan Russell in the gun. Brooks goes in motion to the far side. Play fake. Quick throw near side.
10: Get up into the end. Touchdown.
11: Kentucky. Humphrey Grace squatted it up. Rounded. Fell into the end zone. What a way to start the game with the Kentucky defense.
1: Yeah, that was about as exciting as it got in Lexington for those home fans. Little defensive flavor to our Saturday top sound. Couple of defensive scores. Strong bounce back for Bama in that win over Kentucky. LSU waking up after a slow start as well. Going to need to get that offense in gear for next week's Kiffin Bowl in Oxford. That should be a really fun one. Nick DeLuca here with you. SportsCenter All Night. We'll go back to baseball. Yankees and Mets in the Bronx. Empire State Building. Orange and blue.
12: The 2-0. Swing and a high fly ball. Deep right field. This one is out of here. Grand slam, Francisco Lindor. 11-2 Mets at Yankee Stadium.
1: Keith Radd on the call, 880 ESPN New York. Lindor with his 24th career multi-homer game as a shortstop, tying Ernie Banks for the second most in Major League history. The Mets win it 12-2, their 10-run win tied for the largest against the Yankees in the series history. Struggles continue for Gerrit Cole. He has allowed 7 home runs in his last two starts, the most of any two-start span in his career, loss snapping a Yankees 6-game home winning streak. The Marlins taking on the Dodgers. LA on the road trying to extend their 8-game winning streak. Otto Lopez said other ideas.
13: 2-0. Line shot right field, base hit. Hernandez struts it to score from third. Conine to second, and the Marlins have the lead on an RBI single from Otto Lopez. 3-2 Miami in the second.
1: 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The Dodgers' longest active major league winning streak snapped at 8 games. Pete Fairbanks nailing down a save for Miami as his strong season continues. The Red Sox and the Royals, Willier Abreu with the big blow.
14: 2-2 pitch. Swinging a shot high into right center field. Back at the track. At the wall. Off the wall. Jasper scores. Adley rounds third. Willier holds it second. That's a 2-run double. Abreu delivers. And it's 3-1 Red Sox.
1: 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Abreu with his 36th double of the season. It's tied with Brian Reynolds and Rafael Devers for the most in the majors. Ranger Suarez sharp in the win. 7 innings, 1 earned, 8 strikeouts, throwing a season high 69 strikes. Red Sox now 18-9 against AL Central opponents this season. That's a wrap for us on SportsCenter All Night. 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
24: You guys coming in, like Juice, the freshmen, the guys returning, the leadership. It was just all heart, and I'm really proud of the way we responded, because we could have let that thing go. Where were we down? What, 17, 20? 20? I mean, that's just a testament to our coaches and our culture, I think.
25: That is Texas quarterback Arch Manning. Meanwhile, sixth-ranked Oregon rallied last week and got a home win over Boise State. But this week at Oklahoma State, the Ducks upset by the Cowboys. Final 39-31, and that win snaps Oklahoma State's 12-game losing streak. Coming up next, why it's the best week ever.
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0: Michigan is 2-0 is because their defense played really, really well in this game. They dominated the game from the jump. It really wasn't even as close, probably, as the score indicated. Yep. Oklahoma just couldn't really get anything going in this game against Michigan.
1: The entire day. And Kyle Whittingham had this to say about his comments earlier in the week about Bryce Underwood as his QB1.
2: Coach, you talk about Bryce's improvement from last week and the comments that you made earlier in the week about, the job not necessarily...
3: I never made those comments. I was asked if his job was infinitely and etched in stone. Whose job is ever etched in stone? So that was my answer. I never brought that up or alluded to that. Are you guys, you guys all guarantee jobs? I don't. And I don't know anyone in football that does. So I don't agree that I open that can of worms. But Bryce is our quarterback, and that's where we are right now.
1: And Bryce wasn't great.
0: He's not very good, though. I'm sorry. He's just pedestrian quarterback.
1: It's tough.
0: Nine completions.
1: And I think a lot of that has to do with OU and how good their defense was, but still, you're going to have to play a lot better if they're going to be a force over in the Big Ten. We'll talk about the best of the rest, including a second half from Alabama that left us wowed in what Indiana, Notre Dame, and the Big Ten did yesterday. Jordan Rodnan, Peter Burns, this is the best week ever on ESPN Radio.
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15: 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Remember the Alamo, Danny.
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0: donuts.
1: Yeah, you don't have to be healthy. Let's get some donuts in here, Dad.
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0: Best week ever on ESPN Radio, always presented by Progressive Insurance. You fired up today? A little NFL action? You got, I mean, how many fantasy football lineups do you have, Jordan? Are you?
1: I do two. I only do two.
0: But I feel like that's the right number.
1: Yeah, I don't. It's not too much. Like nothing that like takes up too much of my time. I'm already like, especially during the season, because I'm the Giants. If people don't know, I'm the Giants, reporter for ESPN. And once the season starts, I draft a good team every year. Like I'm a really good drafter. I'm a bad in-season general manager. You have a Monday night game. They travel. Next thing I know, I miss waivers on Tuesday, Wednesday. I mean, I'm just a mess.
0: Can't you do like a chat, like a chat GPT, and just get like one of these AI agents? I mean, they're probably going to all take over the world here, like in the next like year or two. So you might as well like just like build like your own agent to where it could do the waiver wire for you. Because I would imagine like you will know like. Are you playing in a league with other media professionals, or are you playing like, or this is like your boys?
1: It's all friends. Yeah,
0: it's all friends, right? So, in theory, they can't dunk on you. You can't allow this to happen. Like you're any time on the waiver wire, I'd be like, all right, what did Jordan add? Because I would think that you would have all the info.
1: Yeah, but they know by now. It's been like 20 years, and I think I won once in 20 years that I'm a fraud. So they're just like, all right, he sucks. We don't have to worry about it.
0: You don't have, like, the last place embarrassment.
1: Oh, we do not. Although I do like those. I think it should be added. You know, the only thing I ever did that was, like, that got them, like, all ticked off, when Odell Beckham Jr. was a rookie, remember, he was injured and he didn't play all spring, all summer, missed the first four games, and somebody had dropped him. And so when he was on the waiver wire, he was about to come back. He was about to come back and finally play, and I was like, you know what? Let me just take him anyway.
0: Flyer.
1: Yeah, and then he went and had 1,300 yards in the final and 12 touchdowns in the final 12 games. So, they were all like, oh, he had an unfair advantage. He knew he had all this inside info. And, by the way, I still didn't win that year.
0: We will see the hardball experience. It starts in New York City, or I was going to say New Jersey, really. Take it on the Cowboys later tonight. And Odell will be back in New York. So looking forward to that. Although the Cowboys have won, 16 of the last 18. We'll talk a lot about that game coming up in the next hour of two. All right, James, it's time for – normally you're still in Mikey C's Thunder. So let's rock and roll with this, shall we?
2: Rapid Fire Water Cooler.
3: Well, if he wanted to do this, he should have been here today. That's all I can say.
0: Fair point.
3: I'm saying. I'm filling in for him.
1: It is week one of my NFL season. It is kind of like,
3: I know. What's going on here?
1: I thought you can't take off on week one of the NFL.
3: That's what I thought. I'm not taking off.
0: It's Mikey.
3: There
0: are no rules. There are no
1: rating season, right?
3: Yeah, that's what I thought. All right, let's start.
1: Whatever that means these days.
3: Yeah. Rapid fire water cooler. Let's start here. Newly crowned NBA champion Jalen Brunson will host Saturday Night Live when the new season begins later this month. Brunson led the Knicks to their first NBA title in 53 years. I don't know if you guys had heard that.
0: Knicks in five
3: in June.
0: I heard about that.
3: Makes his hosting debut on the show's new season when that debuts on September 26th with pop girl group Cat's Eye as the musical guest. What do you think about this, Peter?
0: Listen, Brunson, I mean, what a run, all right? Like, I feel like that's one of the things. You want to be on top of a Wheaties box. Like, if you got, like, the Madden cover, that's pretty good. But to host Saturday Night Live as an athlete, and not many people can do it well. I think Peyton Manning clearly is the overall, like, 1-1 pick about athletes that did Saturday Night Live.
1: Eli did it, too. He was pretty good.
0: The whole Manning. And you know what? After the win that Arch had, it would not surprise me if we see Arch Manning at some point. Just completely have the, like, Archie can play a role. Just give the Manning family a Saturday Night Live night. But it is pretty cool about the Brunson thing. Is he just, you live in that world, Jordan. I mean, like, how far on the pedestal is Jalen Brunson there in NYC?
1: Yeah, king of New York. I mean, he's already, like, you know, Aaron Judge is the best player in baseball when he's healthy, and they're not even close right now because he's got that title.
0: It's not like Jeter-like. Is it Jeter?
1: It almost is because the Knicks hadn't won in so long.
0: Right.
1: Like, Aaron Judge will have to win, like, four World Series to get there, right? Like, he'll need four for one, basically. That's how big that one was to New York and the area for Jalen Brunson. Because the Knicks hadn't won in my lifetime, and I'm closing in on 50 years.
0: good to be the king of New York. All right, James, next one.
3: Let's stick with New York. Gerrit Cole hasn't really been very good lately. Leading into yesterday, he had given up 6 home runs in his last 4 starts, including 4 in his last start last Sunday against Padres. Last night, Cole refused to throw a pitch before the official 1:38 start time of the game. He was standing on the mound just looking at the clock. And then he immediately gave up a leadoff home run to Francisco Lindor.
0: Are you kidding me? Like, pretty, he was just like, we're not, like, listen, it's 1:37, buddy. I don't go on the clock. I'm not clocking in, Jordan, until it's 1:38, and then all of a sudden gets taken yard.
1: Par for the course, Gerrit Cole is a unique individual. Like, he is very opinionated, and this does not surprise me at all.
0: What surprised you yesterday as far as Heisman race? You got one?
1: Yesterday?
0: Or I would say maybe this week.
1: Yeah, this week. I mean, I'm a big believer in Miami, man.
0: Oof.
1: Malachi Toney.
0: Yeah.
1: Tell me he's, I don't want to say he's the best wide receiver in college football because Jeremiah Smith is, but man, he, as a sophomore, what he's doing,
0: ridiculous.
1: That team, they're good.
0: Remember, he reclassified.
1: What about you? Who do you got?
0: He's only 18 right now. Tell you what, Arch made a run a little bit yesterday, so I want to talk about that coming up a little bit as well. You can weigh in as well. 888-SAY-ESPN is the phone number of the biggest surprises of week 2 of college football. I'll also break down week 1 of the National Football League.
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16: 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Remember the Alamo, Danny.
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9: 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We call him the Dove Guy. When we met Owen a few years ago, teasing and asked if his card, business card, was people still use business. I use business cards. Mm-hmm. Yeah. But is it folded so that right. It could get the entire title on there?
8: Right. Right.
9: But we'll be talking about the dove situation. Seasons have opened across the Lone Star State, and he'll also have some updates from the field. Plus, we've got some news of interest and certainly reflective-type thoughts coming up in the next segment, plus a whole bunch of outdoor information. So y'all do stick around. And remember, you're listening to your reliable information source for the great outdoors, Texas Outdoor News.
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9: Listening to Texas Outdoor News, Bill Olson along with Harold Gunn. We do appreciate you making us a part of your weekend plans. And mentioned at the top of the program about some reflection, and Friday of this week, 25 years since 9/11.
16: Mm.
9: And I'm sure anybody with any age at all remembers exactly where they were, seeing it. I was talking here in the studio that still seeing the building and seeing the people that had no other choice, or they made the choice, as opposed to staying in a burning building,
16: mm-hmm.
9: or leaving it, and just absolutely a travesty. And at this time in our 25 years after such a tragedy, how there's so much divisiveness, so much controversy about what was, finger-pointing that's being done by, quite honestly, one particular side over the other. It's
16: right.
9: Not saying that they both don't do it,
16: right.
9: But at a time to when we ought to pull together and bring things together for all of us. It's just one of the – it is our – Pearl Harbor, in many respects.
16: Yeah.
9: In many respects.
16: Yeah, very much so.
9: For those of you that are new to Texas, there is an ideology, an attitude of amongst Texans. And there's those that are native-born, and there's those that got here as quickly as they could.
16: Right.
9: And I want to read something. I subscribe to something called Texas Day by Day. It is a daily account of historical events, and I thought this was rather appropriate, and I'm not going to try to refight the Civil War today, but there's Terry's Texas Rangers,
16: yes.
9: mustered into Confederate service, and back in 1861, the 8th Texas Cavalry, a group of volunteers popularly known as Terry's Texas Rangers, was mustered into Confederate service in Houston. They distinguished themselves in a number of battles, including those at Shiloh, Chickamauga, and in the Atlanta campaign, and as raiders in Kentucky and Tennessee. They were also part of a force under General Joseph Johnson that attempted in vain to slow Major General William Sherman's march to the sea during the final month of the war. What's interesting, though, rather than surrender with the rest of Johnson's army in April 1865, 158 of the reported 248

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8: Were they excited to get it?
9: Clara, they were so excited that I got excited too. I was wiggling like a happy puppy.
8: Did they see any guns in your collection that they wanted to borrow?
9: They saw 14 other things they were really excited about. 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
8: Do they want to put them on display?
9: Absolutely. So I told them we would loan them whatever they wanted.
8: Good decision. Remember the Alamo, Danny.
9: Remember the Alamo, Clara.
8: And God bless Texas.
9: And God bless Texas.
10: The best gun shops in America are in Texas, of course.
11: Hey.

0: snows.
1: I go, great. And I go, water skiing? He goes, no, snow skiing. And now I tell people, you ever skied in Texas? Snow skied in Texas? And they look at me like I've lost my mind.
2: I never have. Have you?
1: Huh? Have I?
2: Yeah.
1: Oh, yeah.
2: Oh, in Texas?
1: In Texas.
2: Okay.
1: Yeah.
2: Where?
1: Well, places like Vail.
2: Oh, which used to
1: Aspen,
2: be. Okay, all right, right, right.
1: Crested
2: okay.
1: Butte and Steamboat Springs.
2: Okay.
1: No, not Breckenridge.
2: Oh.
1: And I don't believe Breckenridge was in that panhandle that went up the Continental Divide. And people don't understand. Mm. You didn't take seventh grade Texas history then.
2: Okay.
1: So, all right, we're going to take a break. When we come back, we've got our Best Bets Outdoor Report, plus a whole bunch more on Texas Outdoor News.
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5: Checking the Texas Outdoors Journal, Fishing and Hunting Times. This Sunday is the first of two best days of the week. Then Sunday slips to fair with Monday plunging to poor. Tuesday rebounds to another fair day. Wednesday through Saturday, a quartet of good ones. Next Sunday, another best day. Okay. This weekend, look for game to be most active from early afternoon, right after the noon hour, until late afternoon and early evening hours on Monday and Tuesday. This major feeding period of the day will occur from early afternoon until the evening hours before sunset. Times will have continued to adjust, so by Wednesday and Thursday, this active feeding period will be occurring from mid to late afternoon until the late evening hours after sunset. Friday and next Saturday and Sunday, a major time shift occurs with game beginning to actively feed from well before sunrise until late morning before the noon hour. On Friday, September the 18th, the moon will enter its first quarter phase. On the coast, this Saturday is a three-tide day with two high tides and just one low. This Sunday, Monday, and Tuesday will each have a double tide schedule of two high and two low tides daily. Wednesday has a single low tide as the only tide of the day. Thursday through next Sunday, a string of days with a single tide schedule, one high, one low each day.
1: All right, a little lesson for you all. Today is the weekend of September 12 and 13, and coming up on Tuesday, September 22nd, will be the first day of fall.
2: Oh,
1: and I bring that up because weather is going to change. I know we've been saying that for a while, all the forecast models that Bob likes, you know, are saying the same thing.
2: Yes.
1: You know, they're in agreement, it seems like. So we'll probably have more heat well into December.
2: Okay.
1: No, seriously, we've got weather, and you're going to be dealing with wind. And it looks as though we're going to be wet, much like the old Farmer's Almanac has been mentioning. Even if the start of the wet weather or the resumption of wet weather, you know, deviates a little bit.
2: Mm-hmm.
1: On area lakes, we're going to have some runoff. And I keep mentioning this. When you're making your plans, and you are making plans, with not only an A, B, C, D option, check your weather and check the water data of Texas to see what's going on the lake that you're going to fish. And follow the rising water or follow the, you know, falling water levels. It's all very, very important. And, of course, you got your water temperature, too, as the photo period of the day shortens, and that will impact how fish move. And I keep thinking of my buddy Kevin Burleson, veteran OHIV fishing guide, who told me years ago September's a tough month to fish on area lakes because the first move that fish make is a vertical one.
2: Mm.
1: And that means suspended fish, which are, you know, much harder to catch before they move to the shallows. That's what makes October so great. Fishing there, throwing topwater spinner baits, working jigs off the ledges. Then we head to the coast. Weather's another factor. You've got tides, and you'll have tides coming in, but also you'll have weather and winds that will blow and blow the tides out. There's times fishing the surf where that north wind blows and it just absolutely flattens the surf and creates a great run offshore if you're going to do that, or allows some great fishing off the beachfront or from your boat casting toward the sand. So great opportunities coming up. All's going to be better as we move through this period. And on the hunting side, hey, it's already started. You know,
2: yes,
1: dove season. We mentioned teal season. Bow hunters, y'all are ready and prepared to start hunting the 1st of October. That's our designated archery season. Other things that you may have overlooked is javelina season opens September 1st and runs through August 31st of 2027 in the South Zone. Other open counties for squirrel: open September 1, runs through August 31. And the early Canada goose-only season in the East Zone are the same dates as Fertile, 12th through the 27th. You've also got the 19th through the 27th. Canada Goose season is the 12th through the 27th. Teal season is 19 through 27. So is Gallinule, Rail, and Moorhen. You hunt those?
0: No.
1: What do you hunt?
0: Squirrels.
1: Okay. He's been difficult for 34 years, people.
0: Dove when they're there, but at my place this past weekend, they weren't, so.
1: What weren't?
0: The dove.
1: Oh, the dove weren't?
0: They weren't.
1: Okay. All right. What you been driving?
0: Well, this is one of the best looking vehicles I've seen in a long time.
1: Oh, you say that about all of them.
0: No,
1: what
0: I
1: is
0: don't.
1: It?
0: No, this was really, really good looking. It's the 2026 Toyota Crown Signia, and it is a midsize SUV, all wheel drive. It's a 2.5 cylinder four banger, mated to a hybrid system, but they've got sport, eco, normal, and customizable drive modes. It puts out 240 net combined horsepower, electronic on-demand all-wheel drive, so it gives you what you need when it's ready. Beautiful interior. Like I say, the outside is gorgeous. Plush, leather, solid. Solid on the highway, good on muddy roads and dirty roads and sticky roads because of that all-wheel drive. Good mileage, highway, city, both. The week I drove it, averaged 36. It's got a continuously variable transmission, which, again, is not one of my favorites, but I learned three on the tree. But it does have paddle shifters if I want to play Ronnie Race. Very roomy behind the second row seat. I hauled 600 pounds of deer corn in it last weekend and didn't have to fold down the rear seat to do that. So it's very, very capable. It's got something I know you're not crazy about, Bill, but I enjoy it driving as their smart cruise. With distance holding, it'll come to a full stop and then take off. It's just kind of neat. And lane assist, but then also reminds you to put your hands on the steering wheel. So I guess that's a good thing. Anyway, very, very good performance. Very, very handy for the size, too. This one loaded to the gills, came in right at 53. But check it out. That's the Crown Signia for 26 from Toyota.
1: Oh, from Toyota. Okay.
0: Yep.
1: I didn't recognize the Signia name.
0: Right. Well, and there are not that many of them. It's a fairly new vehicle for them, but it's really neat.
1: Really neat.
0: Really neat.
1: All right. We're going to take a break. When
0: write
1: we come
0: down.
1: Back, we're going to be talking hunting. Owen Fitzsimmons, Texas Parks and Wildlife Webless Migratory Game Bird Program Leader. He's on his way.
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1: We're back with Texas Outdoor News. Bill Olson along with Harold Gunn. 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
1: 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That's 830-279-6156. I don't know if the opening, the general season of whitetail season is more important to folks than dove season opening. But quite honestly, as good as the dove hunting has been of late, I'm thinking that the fact that now the entire state opened on September 1 did away with the early short weekends, short days, you know, in the south zone.
0: Right.
1: It's just great to be out. And here's something before we get to our guest. If you're not hunting the second season, I know there's plenty of deer to hunt and things of that nature, or quail.
0: Right.
1: But some of the hunting we've got in Texas for the second season is just absolutely unbelievable. And to tell us more is Owen Fitzsimmons, Texas Parks and Wildlife, migratory game bird, webless migratory game bird. Make sure it's right. You didn't say webless. Webless migratory game bird program leader is our guest. Owen, welcome back to Texas Outdoor News. How you doing?
17: Doing great, gentlemen. How are we doing?
0: Good. Good to have you back.
1: First off, how did that work out? Because there's a little story about doing away with the early South Texas white wing season. It was the first two weekends in September. On Saturday and Sunday, it would open at noon. Now it opens September 1, and everybody's just got a big smile on their face.
17: Yeah, you know, it's a long time coming, and this is, there's a very long history. It's kind of complicated. It goes back 100 years with this stuff. But kind of in a nutshell, you know, if you go back to the 1950s and 60s, the concern pretty much across the country was opening up dove season too early when morning doves might be nesting still in early September. And over the years, that kind of got proven to not be a biological concern. But there was some data in South Texas that indicated that maybe it was. And it wasn't until, you know, the past couple of years we were able to review about the last 20 years of data and show that really breeding timing in South Texas isn't really any different than anywhere else. And with that, we were able to work with the U.S. Fish and Wildlife Service to change the federal regulations allow us to start September 1 this year. And with that, you know, we didn't really need a special white wing season before the regular season opened. So, first year in history that the state has opened on September 1st statewide.
1: You know,
17: I'm super excited about it.
1: I know for years when gringos used to go across the river to hunt and the white wing dove season in Mexico would open about mid-August, and that was something the Mexican government would always look at. It's just, you know, are they still on the nest, et cetera?
17: They still do. Yeah, they still do down there.
1: Well, I would think that I would think your guys and their guys, we might talk a little bit, you know, to see what's going on in the area. But it makes sense. I remember when right along the Rio Grande River, it was just a little sliver of land that was available back when Harold was young.
0: Thank you so much. Yeah. True.
1: Yeah. So let's take a general look at the entire state, because we've had some weather anomalies that have taken place. Anything that jumped out at you as to where there was really a good recruitment of local doves?
17: Yeah, for sure, South Texas. You know, coincidentally, with this September 1st change, it worked out really well that we have huge jumps, which coming off of record numbers last year in South Texas, we saw another big jump this year. And, you know, it's just been kind of tremendous the past 3 years, pretty much across the state the past 3 years. We've had really good rains, kind of large scale, which is, you know, these doves have good survival from year to year. And we saw a big jump a few years ago that kind of built upon itself last year, which kind of built upon itself this year. So dove populations overall are doing really, really well. I think the one part of the state we didn't see an increase or at least a stable trend from last year was the kind of that high plains western panhandle, just because of the drier conditions there. But record numbers in several other ecoregions across the state this year are doing really well.
1: With the weather that we have had and South Texas being a shining star, that has an impact on our start of our season, what we call the first split. When the second split opens up in parts of the state, and I think everybody opens, is it December 12th when it opens? Is that right, Owen?
17: Yeah, North Zone, I think, is December. Oh, I'm already thinking about next year. Somewhere mid-December, I think the Central Zone opens a week after that. South Zone opens mid-December. Somewhere in December 12th, December 14th, somewhere in there.
1: The birds that we hunt in the second split, and I'm jumping ahead because I've had so much fun in cooler weather hunting in and around the Abilene area down around Winters, and it looks as though, you know, great opportunities, and those are birds that are truly migrating from the north. They're being pushed down because of cold weather, right?
17: Absolutely, yeah. You know, based on our brand records, any birds that you're shooting in September are likely local birds. Starting about early, mid-October, you start to see a transition with those local birds moving out and northern birds moving in. And then any time after that, you know, you're going to have a mix of residents and migrants. But yeah, like you said, that's one thing I always preach to everybody is don't sleep on that second season, because that second split, it's my favorite time to hunt. I mean, you got 60-degree temperatures, plenty of birds around, a lot less competition. It's just really, really good hunting.
1: Just to give a little more information on that second season, and you alluded to the Central Zone, that opens December 11 and runs through January 14. The North Zone and South Zone opens December 18. North Zone runs through January 7, South Zone through January 21, and absolutely phenomenal shooting. And are you seeing more people planting sunflowers, maize, milo, things of that nature as something to attract and hold birds?
17: Yeah, you know, in some areas, I think you've kind of seen this shift from pure small grain agriculture, you know, mm-hmm. for profit to dove fields. And in a way, I think that's actually kind of impacted some areas just because the food's not there in the spring and summer when they're breeding and they really need it. So you don't have as many doves around in the fall when you have your sunflowers seeding out. But you know, a year like this in the past couple of years where we've had good rain, there's so much food on the landscape that, you know, you're probably going to have just as good a hunt likelihood of a successful hunt in native pasture as you might in a grown sunflower field. So this year birds are kind of scattered. They got a lot of options, but, you know, plenty of them around on the landscape for sure.
1: All right, we're up against the mid-portion of the program. We need to take a break. So, Owen, if you would, hold on. Folks, you stick around as well, as we'll continue our conversation with Owen Fitzsimmons about dove hunting in Texas right after this.
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1: We continue our conversation with Owen Fitzsimmons. Before we went to break, talking about where there was an abundance, a good hatch of birds, and I want to shift gears just for a second, Owen. Do you all get any reports on the properties that are part of the $48 annual hunting permit? Because that originally started to allow people places to hunt on public land for dove. You get any information on that?
17: We get some limited information from the private land walk-in areas, which are, you know, like you said, they're kind of scattered across the state.
1: Right.
17: I do have some metrics from the first week from a couple of our WMAs, the Chaparral WMA over near Cotulla, mm-hmm. and the Las Palomas WMA down in the valley. And I can tell you the first couple of days of the season, hunters were averaging over 10 birds per hunter, which is incredible for public land hunting. But outside of that, I think we usually get a report later in the year. It's kind of limited on some of those properties just because it takes so much monitoring to try to monitor success. But this year, I mean, it's been a great start on all the public properties I've heard of so far.
1: On something like that, and the fact that we've got a first and second split for dove, is that information as it comes in, is it posted anywhere or is that the public can retrieve it?
17: Yeah, you know, I think if you emailed me or reached out to Parks and Wildlife, we could probably get you that information. I don't think it's posted anywhere necessarily, but yeah, it's certainly public information. Anybody can ask for it.
1: Where I'm going with this idea, I mean, I'm married into a ranching family, and of course we had the ranch that we could, hunt on, but still, I would buy the $48 annual hunting permit just to give another look of the land, be on somebody's property that the state has secured trespass rights and to go hunt. And, also a way to kind of check that migration when the birds start migrating south. I tell you what, if you would make a note to yourself and just email it to me, then we can pass it along to folks here on Texas Outdoor News. Morning doves, still, I guess, are the king of the batch. We've got white-winged dove, and we've got white-fronted dove as far as our legal doves. And then we have the Eurasian collar dove.
0: Ah, yes.
1: That don't know how to speak dove.
0: No.
1: are they making the inroads? Are they starting to put pressure on some of the other species?
17: Yeah, not really that we can tell, at least not at a population level. I mean, at this point, they're pretty well distributed across the country and across Texas. Every little farmhouse is going to have a pair sitting out in front of them. Every feedlot's going to have a bunch of them hanging around. And they're certainly bigger, so if they meet another dove at a feeder or in a field, they're going to push them off at the individual level. But we're not really seeing any impacts that we've detected, at least at the population level. I just don't think, even though they're widely distributed, I don't think we're seeing them in the densities that our native doves are. So I think they're fairly safe.
0: Yeah. Oh, and this Harold, I was at my place in the hill country for the opener and only saw about a half a dozen birds over the course of the weekend. What reports are you getting from around the state as far as how people did opening weekend?
17: Mixed reports. Some areas it's been a little slow. Some weather kind of pushed birds out. And again, I think just the amount of food still on the landscape, even though it's been 100 degrees and, we're kind of in the doldrums of the late summer, there's still plenty of food out there for birds. So they're kind of scattered. They're not tolerating a whole lot of pressure. But I've heard really, really good reports from South Texas, kind of as I expected, including myself. I had a couple of great hunts down there. But everywhere else, kind of mixed. Either you're in the birds and you're on fire, or you're having a pretty slow day like you had, Harold.
0: Right, okay.
1: Kind of compliment you on your pretty report that you filed. This colorful, I mean, you know, nice graphs, you know, really, really nice. And you sent me a copy of that, which I really appreciated, and just, I'm like a sponge, poured over it. Is that information posted on the website for people to review?
17: It is. So what he's talking about to the listeners out there is we do statewide dove surveys every spring, and I post the results from those surveys kind of as a preseason forecast, I guess, by our eco region. And that we have a webpage now, and I can try to pull it up on my phone because I'm out in the field right now, but it's tpwd.texas.gov/huntwild/game_management/dove_summary/dove_status_report. Very long, but if you Google TPWD dove status report, I bet you it'll come up.
1: Ah, very good. Because there's some really good information. Obviously, I had to laugh that there was the void during the pandemic years. But the increase in mourning dove, white-winged doves seem to be doing good. Anything that you're seeing ranchers doing to try to attract more birds or continue to give them what they need?
17: You know, I think, yeah, like the biggest thing is, you know, if you can provide food throughout the year, you know, if you've got an area that you're not really using on your property, you can do some winter disking. That'll promote a lot of native foods, and that's what those birds need. They need that nutrition during the breeding season. And then come hunting season, you know, if you've got a tank or a pond on your property, one thing to always keep in mind is that those doves, they need to land and walk up to that water. So if there's not a bare edge on that water somewhere, you're pretty much not going to get any doves coming to your water. So things like that, you know, there's a lot of resources on the internet too, on our website that you can look up to, you know, kind of best management practices. But overall, you know, I think the biggest impact to the dove populations the last 3 years has just been the timely rain that we've had across big portions of the state.
1: Absolutely. And boy, your comment about having clear ground for them to, you know, to land,
0: right,
1: pick up
0: right.
1: grit for their craw, you know, those are all important. And if you're going to try to walk up birds, walk into the wind. Actually, you're walking with the wind.
0: With them, because they're landing into it.
1: All right.
0: Yeah.
1: So, right. But great opportunity there, because when they rise up, then they're going to almost stall, you know, a little bit, or they're going to swing left or right. Before we run out of time, and we're almost there, anything that we haven't covered that you want to bring up to our listeners?
17: Just, you know, the last thing I'd say is with this historic September 1 statewide change in the South Zone, we're going to be doing some hunter opinion surveys and some more monitoring, I guess, on harvest and dove populations over the next few years, just to make sure there's no kind of impacts to our dove population. So anybody that's out there, if you get anything from us in the mail, any kind of surveys, that information is really, really critical to help us do a better job on what we're doing. And so I encourage everybody to answer those and respond to us and give us that information, because we really depend on the hunters of Texas to give us the information we need to do the best possible job we can with these doves.
1: Just a heads up from the field, those that are hunting South Texas, the old South Zone white wing season, you better hunt the early season, because many of those farmers that are planted, they till it under for their normal crop production, so there's not available in many places. But it gives you an opportunity to go hunt somewhere else in the Lone Star State.
0: Mm-hmm.
1: Oh, and we appreciate, as always, you joining us here on Texas Outdoor News.
17: Very happy to be here. Thanks, guys.
0: Thank you, Owen. Friends, we'll be back with more Texas Outdoor News right after this.
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1: 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Harold, what do we got?
0: Yeah, I got a couple of great events on September the 24th. 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
0: That's right.
1: Tell you what, great information in that report that we referenced. Go online to take a look at it, or just Google the Texas Parks and Wildlife 2026 Dove Survey. Next week,
0: yep. You
1: hear us talk about them all the time, Spear Ag.
0: Oh, yeah.
1: Justin Spear is going to be joining us and giving us some heads up on some of their specialized services that they offer those that have property and ranches or have any wildlife or domestic livestock needs. It's going to be a great show.
0: Yep, they got a lot of good stuff to talk about. 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Same.
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30: Welcome to What's Eric Eating? Culture Map's bi-weekly look at all things Houston bars and restaurants. I'm your host, Culture Map editor, Eric Sandler. I am joined by my co-host this week. He is a Houston hospitality veteran and a co-founder of the Houston Barbecue Festival. Michael Former, welcome back to the show. How are you?
31: I'm fantastic. Always great to be here. Thanks for having me.
30: Thanks for doing this. Let us dive right into the news of the week. Topic number one, surprise from Pappas Restaurants. They are closing the original location of Papacito's on Richmond at Hillcroft on September 13th. Michael, this is the restaurant that started it all. This is 43 years ago. The first Papacito's opened, and Tex-Mex in Houston has never been the same. It kind of set the template for a lot of the restaurants. I mean, obviously, Ninfa's created modern Tex-Mex by introducing beef fajitas served on the sizzling comal, but Papacito's really, really helped spread that. Took it all over the city, all over the state of Texas, even into Georgia. But this is where it started, and I know a lot of people, just looking at reactions on social media, I know a lot of people have memories of meals at this restaurant going back all the way to the 80s. So what about you? Do you have any thoughts on the closing of the original Papacito's?
31: You know, in some ways it speaks well of the company. I know, having had worked for the Pappas Corporation, I worked at the Pappas Brothers Steakhouse on Westheimer. They don't do anything fast or without careful consideration. So this wasn't some kind of knee-jerk reaction. And if you've been around the Hillcroft, Richmond area, you know, it's changed over the last 15 to 20 years. And I think when they were doing the, you know, the Fajita Wednesday deal that they do, I think at least for a while, I think it was like permanently there. They're like, we're going to give the fajita deal permanently there just to bring more people in. And it just, as the neighborhood changed, you know, the restaurant didn't fit for that. So they've got plenty of other locations. Their reputation and their legacy is well deserved and well entrenched. So, like I said, I think it's almost in some ways like applauded to them, like, you know, okay, it's time to move on.
30: No, I think that's all well said. I think you're right. I think the demographics of the neighborhood have changed, right? If you drive up and down Hillcroft, you'll see Indian restaurants, you'll see Middle Eastern restaurants, you will not see a lot of Tex-Mex restaurants. And the idea, you know, what we like about this location is that it's much less crowded than every other Papacito's location in any other part of Houston. You don't have to wait for a table. The parking lot is never that crowded. And obviously, that's not a sustainable business model. So I can't say that I'm surprised. I am a little bit sad. I'm certainly sad for our friend Nathan, who basically lives at that location of Papacito's and will miss it terribly. But of course, if this is your Papacito's, you have plenty of alternatives. You can go down 59 to the Sugar Land location. You can go to the one near City Center and Memorial City Mall. You can go to the one at Kirby and Richmond. So it's not like you can't get your Papacito's fixed. It's just going to be a little more inconvenient.
31: Yeah. And like to the extent that like when it started, it was destination worthy, but now they have plenty of other, you know, satellite operations as well as plenty of competition. So like you said, I'm not fully surprised either.
30: Right. And if you're right, I mean, obviously if you want just Tex-Mex in that part of the world, there's a location in Molina's that's on Westheimer, just west of where Hillcroft becomes Voss. So that would be sort of the obvious choice. There's the new Tacos a Go-Go that took over the Killen's STQ location. So you're not without choices. And of course there's Candente in Bel Air, which isn't quite the same neighborhood, but it's not that far away.
31: And Sylvia's Enchilada House too.
30: Yeah. Sylvia's Enchilada Kitchen. Yeah. That's a good point. Yeah.
31: Yeah.
30: The Woodway and Voss location is definitely in radius. All right, let's do topic number two. And again, just briefly, because we're going to have a lot more to say about this as it gets closer to opening, but Graham Laborde, the chef and co-owner of Winnie's in Midtown, has announced his next project. It is called Little Bird. Graham has claimed the former Flying Fish / the Kid Space at the intersection of 19th Street and Durham Drive for a new Gulf Coast seafood restaurant. And if that sounds sort of familiar, it's because Graham was once the chef of Bernadine's, a Gulf Coast seafood restaurant at 18th and Shepherd in the space that is now Star Rover. So there's definitely a bit of a getting the band back together vibe to this. Julia Doran, who was with Nancy Sussel and Tiny Champions for years and years, is going to consult on the pastry menu. She was the pastry chef at Bernadine's. Our friend and podcast regular Chelsea Thomas was the assistant general manager at Bernadine's back in the day. She is on board as the general manager for Little Bird. So it's got a little of that. And, you know, Graham is cagey, right? Are you going to do the ribeye and green a poivre sauce from Bernadine's? You know, are you going to do the I-10 seafood platter? He's not saying yet, but I wouldn't be surprised to see either one of those things on the menu at Little Bird. Michael, I say all that to say to you, I was a big Bernadine's fan when it was around. What do you think of Little Bird? And on a, you know, scale of 1 to 10, what's your excitement level?
31: So I know you are because you took me to Bernadine's, I think, for my first meal there. That's where I first met Graham. And, you know, Bernadine's wasn't, I don't think, around long enough to like have established itself with not just the space, but with certain dishes. Although there were, you know, early advocates for, you know, for that place. I've known Graham a long time now, and I know what a talented chef he is. And Winnie's is wonderful, but, you know, Winnie's is, you know, picnic tables and po' boys. And you and I both know that he's really capable of bringing elevated Creole and Cajun dishes, you know, to the Houston area, you know, like in a more refined, not just setting, but, you know, a different price point, too. And I'm really excited because this is going to be, I think, leaning into something that is right in his wheelhouse. And our friend Chelsea, who I was just talking with just yesterday, I think is going to be a great leader there. That's someone who's has a lot of experience in the hospitality industry. She's gotten out. She's been pulled back in. She's done an incredible job with Milton's and Lee's and the whole place there. And I know she doesn't leave a job, you know, on a whim. And I think she's going to be a great leader and really fashion a strong team there. So on a scale of 1 to 10, you know, you could call me for a 9 on this. I'm really excited to go. I love that cuisine and I love those people. So sky's the limit.
6: Yeah, I'm at like a 12.5, I think. So, you know, this is, you know, it's getting interesting as we kind of roll into the last part of the year and start thinking about, well, what's the best new restaurant to open in Houston this year? You know, last year it kind of came down to, you know, Camaraderie or Agnes and Sherman or places like that. This year it looks like it's going to be, you know, Angie's Pizza is going to have its fans, Osteria de Mercado, certainly Little Bird, and then, of course, House of Louis, Justin Yu's new restaurant that's coming to Montrose. So, like, it's not that we've been, like, overwhelmed with new openings this year, but the top, it's top heavy in that sense. And I love that because I, you know me, I just like more and more interesting and better places to dine.
31: Yeah, I mean, Houston has always been a dynamic dining, you know, city. And it's easy to look back, you know, in the last couple of months and see a lot of the news of the places that have closed because some of them have been around for a long time. And that kind of, you know, kind of leaves a dark, resonant quality. But you realize, like, on the other end of that is we've got these exciting new places coming also from established operators as well as new ones and trying out new formats. And, you know, this is kind of like picking the Oscars, you know, before in September, you know, who's going to be nominated, who's going to win. It's a little too early to say, but it's fun to talk about.
6: No, it's definitely fun to talk about. The only other thing I want to say about this, and then we'll move on, but is I think this is going to occupy kind of an interesting place in the dining landscape, right? It'll be, as you said, it'll obviously be more formal than Winnie's. And I think it'll be kind of a step up in terms of presentation and atmosphere than maybe a Josephine's, but maybe not quite as fancy as like Eunice or certainly Brennan's, you know, more modern than Brennan's, not quite as fancy as Eunice. So like, I think this is going to fill a really interesting niche and be such a nice complement to everything else happening on 18th Street, 19th Street, 20th Street in the Heights between Star Rover and La Lucha, Squabble, Basso, Agnes and Sherman, Hipsy, you know, even going down the street a little bit to June. I mean, there's so much good stuff happening in that part of the Heights right now. And I think Little Bird will only complement all of that.
31: Yeah, it's all happening in the Heights. And we may be, you know, reaching that point of peak saturation in terms of real estate prices and the ability to open, you know, a viable restaurant of that. But who knows? Who knows? We'll see.
6: Right. As long as we see people like smart, talented people like Graham Labor taking the plunge, I'm not going to say that we've reached a peak until, you know, we start to see some of these places not find an audience. So it's like, you know, obviously places have come and gone, you know, Blue Tuba didn't work and there's some other stuff in that part of the city, but thoughtful, well-executed concepts still seem to find an audience in that part of the city. And I think that's all to the good.
31: Absolutely.
6: All right. I'm going to say that does it for the news of the week. We'll be right back with our restaurants of the week. Stick around.
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8: 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Well, how about this, Chance? Hit it, son.

0: Renato, a huge sausage, not like Damaris. So don't even try to compare us. From kickoff to last call, Nick's Place does it right. 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Nick's Place, Nick's Place. 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
2: Michael, for our restaurants of the week, I want to talk to you about the mini barbecue boom of 2026 that is quietly taking place, or not so quietly taking place, in Houston. There are three big barbecue openings that have happened. Why don't we start with the oldest? It opened full-time in June. I am talking, of course, about Eastbound Barbecue. This is the restaurant in the East End. It is run by some veterans of Killen's Barbecue. I had Ryan Penn, Luis Lopez, and Jake on the show recently to talk about all things Eastbound, but we haven't really talked about what it's like to dine there. Obviously, these are three guys you know well. You worked with them in various capacities during your time with Ronnie Killen, so I'll give you the first crack at this. What do you think about Eastbound Barbecue?
3: Man, I really like it a lot. I like that they're embracing a basic Texas Trinity. They know they've got to execute on their brisket, their ribs, you know, their house-made sausage. You know, the old days of being able to open a barbecue place and kind of just maybe do one or two things in sort of a craft way, those are kind of behind us now. And they're equal to the task. Two of the things that really excite me is one, Luis Lopez, who was, you know, the executive chef for the Killen's Steakhouse, and Jake Granville, who was running, you know, Killen's in Cyprus. They both bring a different attitude and an incredible acumen to the world of barbecue. They're both very capable around the pits and doing little things like instead of doing a St. Louis cut ribs, they're doing baby back ribs, which so few places do in Houston now. Just the rubs that they're doing. And then, you know, like the specials, like occasionally doing like things like oxtails, leaning into that creativity, but still bringing us like a very quality Texas, you know, traditional kind of menu. The space has climate control to it. They've got a full bar now and an outdoor space that will, you know, I think be quite full once the weather is appropriate for that. So, and then once again, it's in the East area, which is, I think, an underserved area for barbecue in Houston. So once again, I think it's a great beginning. I think it's a great staff, and I'll be going back regularly.
2: Yeah, I have to say, like, I live not in the immediate area, but close enough. I think this is going to kind of be my local go-to, right? I'm not saying that it's at the level of consistency or quality of, you know, the true Pinkerton's, Corkscrews of the world, but it's very convenient. It's priced well. It's been consistently good across, I don't know, I made four or five visits probably. And I like what they're doing. And I like that it's not just sliced meat on a plate, right? You can get a burger. You can get a chicken sandwich. You can get chicken wings that are all pretty good. You know, they have some fun desserts. They have creative sides. They make great onion rings. They have good okra. They have, you know, some other things that I'm excited to eat. And I think that's, you know, that's kind of where we're at, right, in the Houston barbecue scene right now, right? It's not necessarily about the craziest, most ambitious, you know, I want to take on the Texas Monthly Top 10 or be, you know, in the same breath as a place like, you know, Red Bird or Burnt Bean or even Truth. But it is about creating an experience for people and delivering a good quality product at a reasonable price. And I think these guys are doing a really smart job. Open for lunch and dinner. You know, I think they're only closed on Mondays. Like it's available. And it feels very, you know, for being still relatively new, it feels very polished, very professional. And I've gone there for a casual lunch with friends. I've gone there and hung out in the bar and had some drinks over the course of a lazy afternoon. I haven't done dinner there yet. I haven't put it to the ultimate test of ordering a burger on Uber Eats and seeing how that goes. But other than that, I think this is a restaurant that I just find myself kind of going back to because it suits my personal taste really well.
3: Yeah, I think they're closed Monday and Tuesday, but I'm not sure about that. They bring a lot of front of the house experience too of high level hospitality, and I think that'll translate well. I know Ryan Penn, who was operations manager for Killen's for a long time, and I know how aggressive he likes to be with pricing. When I say aggressive, he really wants to undercut. And I think last time I looked, their brisket was, I think, $32 a pound, which for prime undercuts just about everybody. Everyone's pushing that $40 barrier now. And, you know, that's a really good value for a high quality product.
2: 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But still, you know, 5 days a week, lunch and dinner,

0: That's by barbecue standards. That's pretty convenient, and that certainly works for me. All right. Anything else before we move on to our second barbecue joint?
1: No, I'm good.
0: All right. Then let's talk about Willow's Smokehouse and Tavern. This is the new restaurant from Willow Villarreal and his partner, Jasmine Barella. We know them from Willow's Barbecue, the food truck that operated in the Shady Acres area. Got a 3-star review from Allison Cook back in, I don't know, 2017, something like that. 17, 18, somewhere in that kind of ballpark. Willow and Jasmine, of course, were on the opening crew at JBRM. We don't need to go into the whole circumstances of their departure, but the buzz was good initially. And we see some of that stuff on the menu at Willow's Smokehouse, right? Obviously, Willow's Barbecue is Willow's Barbecue, you know, Central Texas style, cooked over post oak. Jasmine's sides, those marinated tomatoes that I love. She's doing an elote style cornbread right now. She's got, you know, potato salad, coleslaw, the usual stuff. It's comfortable in there, right? They found this old building in the East End on McKinney Street. They renovated it. They shopped all over, you know, Facebook Marketplace and Round Top and wherever, to really like stock the, you know, to make that space feel older than it is. You know, it's only a month old, but it looks like it's been there for 10 years or something. So again, I've rambled on long enough. Michael, what do you think of Willow's Smokehouse?
1: You know, you hit on something really, I think that's worth repeating, and that's the environment of the place, of how it looks. You know, having used all this repurposed wood, you know, it doesn't look like it just opened. It looks like it's been there a while. And another thing is that, you know, they've even got like tavern in the name. They're leaning hard into, we're a tavern that serves barbecue. I'm not sure if it's like, is it barbecue that also has, you know, beverages? Maybe it depends on what time of day you go there. I just know that it had a great vibe and great energy, and the place just looks wonderful and comfortable. Willow's, you know, reputation around smoked proteins, particularly brisket, are well established and well deserved. The thing that surprised me when I was there tasting was how good the wings were. And, you know, I think I've even said this before, like, I'm not a big wing guy. If you told me I couldn't have them ever again, I actually would be okay with that. These were delicious. You know, they were just crisp on the outside, moist on the inside, great dipping sauces, really good. And yeah, Yasmin's got great skill as far as her sides. I'm right with you on those tomatoes. You know what? The French fries are outstanding too. I really, really like that. So once again, like, they're only maybe less than 5 minutes from eastbound and just beyond J Bar. You know, we're seeing this, you know, these openings in the east side, which I mentioned before is maybe a little underserved. I think
0: not anymore. It is not underserved anymore. They've got three high quality restaurants within a couple miles of each other.
1: I think establishing themselves as a tavern and a barbecue place is a smart play, because it's not a huge place. And so I think the future is bright for them. And, you know, I'll definitely be going back. And they're doing all the usual things. They're making all their sausage in-house. They're doing a slow rollout as far as, you know, maybe bringing other things onto the menu. But we'll see, though, as they hit their stride. And I know both of those guys are, both Yasmin and Willow, are really capable. So, like I said, I think the future's bright for them.
0: No, I think that's all well said. And I, you know, I popped in, you know, I kind of let the opening happen, and then I popped in the second week they were open. And I had, you know, a Texas Trinity, brisket, rib, sausage, all well executed, right? The brisket was, you know, smoky. It had pepper. It was rendered well. The texture was good. It wasn't pot roasty. You know, it was a very delicious couple of slices of brisket. And you know, the ribs had like a bit of a subtle sweetness to them, which I like in a pork rib. Again, like, you know, good pull, not overcooked, not mushy, nice chew. You know, these are the qualities we're looking for. I think that cornbread is really outstanding. There's not really anything like it off the top of my head. I mean, of the three places that we're talking about, I think this is maybe the most ambitious from a food perspective, but I do kind of want to see them, you know, roll out some of these other dishes. You know, they want to do a burger, they want to do a chicken sandwich, they want to, you know, kind of lean into that tavern thing and give people some options other than barbecue, especially for later. You know, they want to, they're open for dinner. They have this great, really great cocktail program. They work with a guy who's one of the bartenders at Bad News to create that. And the texture and the flavor, particularly the frozen cocktails, the two frozen cocktails I tried were really exceptional and show a lot of attention to detail. And so, you know, I think this will serve its neighborhood well. It really is like right in the middle of a neighborhood. You know, it's surrounded by townhouses and single family homes and all that kind of stuff. And there's not that much in the neighborhood, right? We've got that place. We've got Eastwood Station that just opened. And so, you know, these two new businesses, restaurants that are right next to each other that share a parking lot and a lawn, really just bringing something new to that part of Houston. And I think Willow's is in it for the long haul. I know it's been a long journey. You know, we've been to Willow's pop-ups at Grand Prize. We went to the food truck. We certainly knew him at J Bar and after, but you know, this is an overnight success that's been 10 years in the making.
1: Yeah, absolutely. When you talk about his creativity, I mean, one of my favorite events, which is no longer around anymore, but Butcher's Ball, which was, you know, up in the Brenham area, which brought in chefs and pitmasters in a competition style setting. Willow won it several times, you know. He's got great skills and he can really lean hard into when it's time to do something creative as well as doing what the basic things is. So once again, I agree with you. I think there's like, get the place open, get find your footing, and then start leaning more into the creativity, and I'll be there for that.
0: Absolutely. This is also kind of in my neighborhood, and I want to see what they do. You know, I want to go back and try the burger. I want to go back and try, I haven't had the wings yet, so that's on my list. I think there's a lot of good stuff happening here, and I think, you know, this is Willow's built a devoted following, and his people are showing up for him, and I can't wait to go back.
1: Yeah, there's kind of, you know, a rock and roll vibe because, you know, he's all about that. And so it does create this great energy in there. You know, there's this wonderful jukebox. No, it's not all heavy metal, but it's still a family-friendly place. It's still a comfortable place to dine, you know. And that's an interesting and maybe somewhat difficult balance, but they seem to be hitting it, at least upon opening.
0: I agree. All right. And then finally, let's talk about the 800-pound gorilla of Texas barbecue, Terry Black's. The Austin-based restaurant has opened its Houston location on North Shepherd Drive in the Heights, but about, you know, Shepherd and 13th. Fulmer, in some ways, I think this is like the scale of it is impressive, right? 6 offset barrels, 1,000-gallon offset barrel-style smokers, plus a rotisserie. They're cooking 24 hours a day. They expect to serve hundreds, if not thousands of people, you know, when they're really like going full throttle. They do all the proteins, brisket, ribs, sausage, beef ribs, turkey, all the standard sides, a couple of desserts. It's an impressive operation. It's impressive in its scale. And of course, they're not done. In the coming years, they want to add a hotel to the property. They want to add like an upscale bathhouse and a steakhouse. All of that is coming. But for now, let's judge it as a barbecue joint. What do you think of Terry Black's?
1: Yeah, they are an 800-pound gorilla. They do volume at a level of quality like almost no one does. And that's what's so impressive. Their original operation that they opened in Austin near the Barton Creek area, and that's what kind of how they established themselves. And, you know, if you've read anything or if you've even talked to them, they kind of opened it, you know, with a chip on their shoulder. The whole split with the Black's family is kind of well documented by now. And they kind of took that chip on their shoulder and leaned all that energy into saying, you know what, we're going to do a great job. And we're just going to outwork our competition. And it kind of sometimes feels that way. Like we're going to be open late. We're going to be open 7 days a week. We're not going to have a day off. And we're going to do high volume. We're not going to do Cisco sides. They're leaning hard into all that. And so far, you know, they've reached those ambitions. The brisket's all prime. They're doing all post oak. You know, they're doing very traditional stuff. Now, this is not the kind of place where you're going to see interesting creative sides or specials or any of that. And that's fine. You know what? They know, you know, where they are in their wheelhouse and their, you know, volume is going to be a big part of who they are. And they have clearly grown to be such an entity that they now have their full own team for opening restaurants, for training staff. You know, they're becoming vertically integrated. And, when I started talking with them and heard that they were opening New Braunfels and then San Antonio this year, I mean, my jaw just kind of dropped. And, you know, it doesn't look like they're going to slow down anytime soon. And one of the, you know, the things about barbecue in Texas, and if you use that phrase craft barbecue, is really who has multiple operations, you know, that are at a high level. And that's a very difficult thing. For what they do, you know, the quality of having prime brisket and having multiple locations and doing the volume they do, it is impressive. Now, that being said,
0: you know, I think just to interrupt you just briefly, just to sort of shift the conversation just a little bit. I think what's impressive about it is that it's kind of the perfect like 2012 era Texas barbecue joint, right? Like it's in the kind of the corkscrew killings post Franklin, immediate post Franklin era, where all the meats are prime, or well, all the beef is prime, all the meats are cooked well, seasoned well, but you still got that like kind of the where like the, you know, the sides are a little bit of an afterthought, the desserts are a little bit of an afterthought. It's not as ambitious from that perspective as like a more modern, you know, Truth, Burnt Bean, Goldie's, like the, you know, the kind of places that are like at the very tippy top, or even like a Redbird or a Bar A, you know, kind of the leading lights of the extended Houston area. But like, you will have a good meal there. Like you will have a good barbecue experience there, even if like maybe the sides are kind of whatever, or like that you want to go across the street to Milk and Sugar for dessert instead of having their banana pudding or the chocolate cake or the pecan or the peach cobbler or whatever. You know what I mean? Like I think, and just the scale of it is so impressive, right? That big pit room, and you walk past the pits and you feel the heat from them as you're walking into the entrance, and the, you know, they have multiple cutters going to keep the line moving, and that black margarita was tasty. You know, I think it's a little bit silly to dye your margarita black, but like whatever, it tasted good. You know, I think there's a lot to recommend about this place, and I understand why it's going to be so popular, even though I think I am more likely to just continue patronizing our local barbecue joints.
1: Yeah, I couldn't agree more with you. And it's an interesting distinction you make calling it 2012. I like that, because they are doing the basic training. They are doing these at a high level, but the sides were, I mean, for the most part, pretty unimpressive. The cream corn was so sweet, it should be a dessert. The desserts were, I didn't try the pecan pie, but the other three I found really disappointing. And like you said, the sides were just kind of phoned in, even though they are doing them scratch. And that's just, you know what, for the crowd that they're going to get, for the volume they're going to do, that's going to be fine. You know, so it's great for a Texas experience. It's great for a Texas barbecue experience. But yeah, as a Houstonian, I'll be going to other places on a regular basis.
0: Yeah. And I think Terry Black's, certainly during the World Cup, that was the stop, right? That location in Deep Ellum is extremely good. Like it's right in the heart of everything in Dallas. And all of these visiting influencers and soccer stars and everything else wanted a Texas barbecue experience, and they could get it at Terry Black's, and it looks the part, and it tastes good, and it looks good on camera and all that stuff. And so they're in the Michelin Guide, the Austin location's in the Michelin Guide, and they're growing so fast. You know, Waco's, New Braunfels, San Antonio coming soon. Just what they do is really impressive. And so I have no doubt that this will be a very busy restaurant, and I'm not predicting bad things for them. And I liked what we tried. I mean, I liked the meats, and I would go back, but it's so busy, and Eastbound and Willows are so much closer to home and a more complete experience. And so that's where I'll be spending my barbecue dollars, at least in the short term.
1: Yeah, for us, like the world, you're right. The World Cup couldn't have been better advertising for them. The number of pictures I saw across my feed of people from different countries, different, you know, continents with a beef rib in their hand. And that's worth noting. Another thing is that they have a beef rib on their menu every day. Beef ribs are almost a lost leader for most barbecue places at this point. And so they'll just do it maybe one day a week or maybe two. And they're going to have it on there all the time. And let me tell you, the picture that you get on social media of holding that up is worth a lot. And they took that to the bank. So, yeah, I think they're going to be wildly successful.
0: All right. Now, here's my last question for you, right? If in some order, the top five barbecue joints in Houston are Truth, Pinkerton's, Corkscrew, Bar A, and I don't know, let's say, I don't know.
1: It's Tejas. Probably not,
0: sure, let's say Tejas. Which of the three restaurants that we've talked about today is most likely to crack that, to dethrone one of the reigning kings of Houston barbecue?
1: I don't think any of them will. If any, though, I would say probably Eastbound, because they have such a strong team, because they have disparate influences coming together, I think, in a greater harmony, and they're well-backed. So I think the future holds a lot for them. I think Willow's absolutely capable of it. Terry Black's is not even in the discussion for that.
0: Yeah, Terry Black's isn't trying to play that game. Terry Black's is going to be a consistent B-plus barbecue experience.
1: Yeah,
0: close to 365 fine. Days a year. You know, yeah. Right.
1: And they will laugh all the way to the bank. You know,
0: oh, 100%. they're designed to do big revenue, and I wouldn't be surprised if dollar for dollar, if they're doing successful steakhouse money, right? Like eight figures in terms of their revenue number. Obviously Eastbound and Willows are much smaller. They're not really capable of that. And they're not open 7 days a week. They're not really capable of that. But in terms of a quality experience, I want to see, cause I think Willow really dialed in. And then if he leans into his Hispanic heritage a little more and comes up with a couple of new menu items, I think that could be a pretty special restaurant. But yeah, for right now, just judging by what we've seen from them so far, I think I agree with you. Eastbound is the most likely to crack that if they stay consistent, if they keep innovating, if they keep having some fun with that menu. It could be a pretty exciting place to dine.
1: Yeah, it's like seeing this all happen on the east side. Now we just need to get Sugarland, Missouri City, they're in Clear Lake. Talk about underserved. It's practically nothing there. So, you know, when you look at Austin and all the expansion, like they've hit, like there's a lot of room yet for great barbecue to be, you know, placed in Houston. And so I think the future is exciting.
0: Absolutely. All right, Michael, I'm going to say that does it for the restaurants of the week. Before I let you go, I know you guys have a big Houston Barbecue Festival event coming up. So tell the people what you have going on.
1: Yeah, we're coming up. God, there's been over 10 of them now. The Houston Barbecue Throwdown. We've got 14 area barbecue places creating the next great smoked barbecue dish, which is judged by an expert panel as well as everyone who comes. Anyway, that's at St. Arnold's on September 20th. That's a Sunday in the air-conditioned hall at St. Arnold's. Tickets only online at houbbq.com. Still a few left.
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0: He is the executive chef of Exilio Latin Flair. Douglas Rodriguez, welcome to the show. How are you?
13: I'm good, thank you. Thank you for having me on the show.
0: Thanks for doing this. You know, I don't want to get too much like that Chris Farley talk show, you know, with Paul McCartney on Saturday Night Live, but you've had quite a career. You are the godfather of Nuevo Latino cuisine. So just start by sort of explaining to people in Houston who may not be familiar with you, how does someone become the godfather of Nuevo Latino cuisine?
13: And by the way, I didn't give myself that title. Somebody.
0: No, I understand. That's not a self-gloss. Somebody else called you that.
13: Yeah, somebody else called me that. And it kind of stuck for many years. But I coined the phrase, the title of my first cookbook by 10 Speed Press was called Nuevo Latino. And when I came out with the book, I think that Mexican cuisine was pretty well known around the country, and people who went out to eat anything other than Mexican food were expecting Mexican food. So they'd sit down at restaurants, expect to get chips and salsa, burritos, tacos. And I wanted to give people a different perception of what other Latin cuisines could be like. And when I had the opportunity to do my first restaurant, I kind of combined different cultures and, you know, I call my cooking without borders. So anywhere, you know, down south, no borders, you know, I beg and steal and borrow recipes, ingredients, whatever inspires me pretty much. I try to make it my own.
0: And then you won a James Beard Award. You were the Rising Star Chef of the Year back in 1996, I think?
13: 30 years ago.
0: Again, just as kind of a way to introduce yourself to a new city and a new audience, what were you doing back in 1996 that helped you win a James Beard Award?
13: I was the chef of New York City Patria, which was the first New York Times three-star restaurant in Manhattan, white tablecloth, prefix menu, serving Latin American food from all the Latin American countries. And that's where I was when I got the James Beard Award.
0: And you've also, you lead a restaurant in the Michelin Guide in North Carolina. Tell me a little bit about that.
13: Yeah. By the way, that's not a Latin restaurant. That's a Greek Mediterranean restaurant. A little bit of,
0: A man of many talents.
13: Yeah. Greek, Mediterranean, and anywhere in that Mediterranean area, the menu was borrowing from all that area as well.
0: So again, you've had this career. You've worked in New York City. You've been in the Carolinas. You've been a bunch of places.
13: Miami, New York, Philadelphia, Chicago, London. I've been around.
0: All right. So again, not to use a very dated pop culture reference, but you know, it's a little bit like the Billy Joel song "Piano Man." What are you doing here in Houston? What brought you to Houston?
13: I think what brought me to Houston was the challenge of putting Exilio on the map. Exilio was a concept that me and the, I think the president of the Bari Group dreamed up in the 90s when we were in New York City. Tom Nally is the president of the company. And Exilio was supposed to be a concept in a hotel in Las Vegas. And it sat on the shelf for a while. And then after 9/11, we went our separate ways. And then Tommy ended up in Houston like 10 years ago. And him and Pedro opened up the first Bari restaurant here in Houston. And that's what really brought me to the area.
0: So, I mean, we've talked about Bari on the show a little bit. I had a pretty good meal there in its original iteration. How do you describe Exilio to people?
13: Exilio is, like I said before, like no borders kind of menu, like taking a little bit of different Latin American countries and coming up with new ideas and new dishes familiar flavors with a little bit of a flair, if you would.
0: Yeah, I mean, it's an interesting concept in the sense that you can kind of go, you could, I mean, it's kind of high low all in one, right? You can get, you know, a ribeye taco or a snapper taco, or you can get a branzino or a you know, another piece of fish or a steak. So I think it's a lot of it can be a lot of different things to different people, and I think that's part of the appeal.
13: Well, yeah, that's kind of like the way we plan the menu, right? So, yeah, you can get that snapper taco, like you said, and then you can get many different things on the menu, but always a little bit of familiarity is important when putting a menu together. You don't want to make everything too, you know, too out there, you know what I'm saying? So.
0: Well, and you know, the restaurant opened with a certain menu before you came on as chef, and now you're here and you're there 5 days a week. What did you do to kind of bring it more in line with that original vision?
13: Well, I think the vision is still the same. I just think I just redesigned the menu a little bit, kind of make it my own and make the flavors kind of like my own flavors. But the original menu was the original concept that still is what it is now. It's just using my flavors and my, you know, my combinations, if you would.
0: Sure. Just give me like one or two examples of, you know, before you got there, it was X and now it's Y.
13: I changed the whole ceviche section of the menu. I mean, something I'm very passionate about, ceviches. And I changed all of them. I changed more kind of like to my flair, if you would. I have a tuna watermelon ceviche. I have a hamachi agua chile. I have a mojito flavored leche de tigre, which has all the elements the mojito cocktail has in it, but in a ceviche sauce. So it has mint, rum, lime, and a few other ingredients, of course. Just small things like that. And I've just kind of made the menu my own flavor profiles, if you would.
0: Sure. And then, I mean, just sort of more broadly, like, what's it been like to kind of get to know Houstonians as you sort of interact with diners and meet people?
13: Well, listen, I've been here 10 weeks, I'm enjoying my days off. There's a lot of good ethnic restaurants and places to go, and I haven't repeated a place yet. And what I've seen so far, the Houston public appreciates good food, and I see some loyalty in the guests already. I've seen guests come back one or two times, and I'm loving it so far. Pretty excited to be here.
0: Where have you been eating? Any places in particular that have really stuck with you?
13: Well, I'm a big fan of Asian food. I like Mala. I went to Mala recently. I've been to this place three times. It's called Love Croissant. I haven't had a better croissant outside of Paris than that croissant. And I've been to a few places, but I'm getting to learn. I've been to Hugo's.
0: I'm going to clip the audio of that Love Croissant shout out and send it to Omar Perrinet, the chef and owner. He'll be delighted to hear that.
13: Yeah. He's an alumni of mine. I brought him into the country, Omar.
0: Oh, when did you do that?
13: When he was 17 years old, I sponsored him and brought him into the country, and he worked for me for about a year. And then he went off on his own.
0: Do you have any other ties to Houston chefs? Anybody else work for you before they went on to other things?
13: I can't think of anybody offhand, but Omar was the first person I reached for.
0: Well, I see we have Pedro Tayuca, one of the owners of Bari Hospitality. Pedro, can you hear me?
10: How you doing, Eric? How are you?
0: Good. Thanks for doing this.
10: Good, good. I'm sorry. I've been running around.
0: No, I understand. Look, I've been talking to Chef Douglas about, you know, his background and kind of some of the things he's doing at Exilio. But just from your perspective, I want to take like a half a step back and just sort of explain why, you know, after doing the first location of Bari and committing to a second location of Bari, why you decided that Exilio would be the next concept from your company.
10: The idea came, I worked for Churrascos Cordua legacy a long time ago. And I feel like over the years, you know, after Americas, after Churrasco's, which they still have two locations open, one in Woodlands and one in Memorial City. But I feel like there's a niche for that kind of concept. And I was fully in love with the, you know, of course, I'm Mexican, so I'm fully in love with those kind of flavors, you know, from tacos, from tostones, ceviches, lomo salteado, and all those kind of things. So that's where the idea came with Tommy, my partner. When we were building Barry, there were several times that we used to just drive to Churrasco's on Shepherd, and we used to, you know, eat those classics, you know, from pollo encamisado, churrasco, ceviches, and stuff like that. So we thought that back then, we thought about, you know, that if we ever open a Latin place, that was the concept that we wanted to do, you know, because we both love that kind of cuisine. And then it happens that Tommy knows Chef Douglas really well from back in the 90s, I believe. So it's just, you know, we come out with this, well, this opportunity came out to grab Vino Verde and turn it into Latin place. And that was the first concept that we thought about it to bring to the table.
0: Tell me a little bit about what it's been like working with Chef Douglas, who brings, candidly, a very impressive resume to this project.
10: Yes, I mean, obviously, you know, you have seen his resume. I mean, he's a very talented chef. I know it's a little bit different Houston. I always tell people, because I have worked with several different chefs and owners, you know, that they come from Dallas, New York, Chicago, etc. And I always tell them, you know, the clientele in Houston is very, very different. So it's, if you don't really get to know your neighbors and they like you and they like to go to your place, I mean, it's very hard to do business, you know? So, and just because Houston is basically based on locals, not so many on people that they travel on a daily basis. So that make a very unique and very hard clientele to please.
0: Well, and I think one of the hallmarks of Barry certainly is the service and the way you guys take care of people. Maybe just talk a little bit about kind of setting those standards and what that experience has been like both at Barry and Exilio.
10: Well, partnering with Tommy, which he has a background of several different restaurants around basically United States, and then partner with Renato, Italian master chef. They both brought a lot of into it. And then, the first thing that the three of us thought about it was that we didn't want to just be one more Italian restaurant. We want to be somebody different, you know? And, sure, we did have a lot of pushback back in the days, but then we defined our concepts, and our concepts are always giving, you know, a good warm welcome to our customers and a good quality of food. Of course, playing with a lot of things from bringing from other countries, and played a lot and worked a lot with Houston locals, you know, for vegetables, for meats, etc. So basically, our standards are basically service, and for people to take away not only the service and the food, but to take it that they're we treat them like a family. We treat them like they're part of us. And that's that always worked for us.
0: Yeah, Douglas, let me bring you back into this. You know, the menu at Exilio is expansive. Are there certain, you know, help people put together a visit to Exilio? Like, what are the highlights? What do you recommend? How do you kind of put a, you know, dinner for two or a dinner for four together?
13: Well, we have a starter selection. We have like seven or eight different starters on the menu. We have seven ceviches on the menu. We have a taco and tostada section with I think there's eight or nine tacos and tostadas. We have a soup and salad section with four different selections. And then we break up our entrees into garden, land, and sea. Obviously, the sea are things from the ocean. Garden is vegetable dishes, and land are our meat dishes. So, you know, we have churrasco steak, we have lamb chops, we have smoked ribeye steak, we have churrasco filet mignon, we have chicken mole dish, You have Bronzino a la Talla. We have Lubina a lo Macho. We have a salmon dish on the menu. We have a new addition is a chili relleno with wheat la coche. So yeah, the selection is big and there's, you know, a lot of familiar things that you may be familiar with. And there's also some new things that, you may not have had before.
0: Right. But are there any, like, this is like an essential, if you haven't had this, then you haven't really been to Exilio yet?
13: Yeah. I think there's like three or four dishes that are really standouts. One is the shrimp chicharrón. The other one is the tuna watermelon ceviche. As far as entrees, Houston seems to be a beef heavy town and we're selling a lot of steaks. The smoked ribeye seems to be a big seller. But I think that those are the top three sellers at the moment, the three dishes that I mentioned.
0: Talk a little bit about that tuna watermelon, because we've seen that dish at this point around. It's kind of gone global. So just talk about how you make it and what makes it special.
13: Oh, the sauce is made with panca peppers, watermelon juice, yuzu juice, and then it's slices of tuna and slices of watermelon, and I kind of shingle them on the plate. And then the sauce has red onions, Thai basil, tarragon, which is a little different. Those are herbs that you don't usually find in a ceviche. It's very refreshing, light, herbaceous. It hits a lot of different areas in the palate. Sweet, spicy, crunchy. It has a lot going on for a simple two-ingredient dish.
0: I know you said you've only been here for 10 weeks. Do you have goals? Are there dishes that you'd like to introduce or any metrics that you want to meet, like, say, by the end of the year?
13: Yeah, by the end of the year, I would like to revamp the dessert menu a little bit and make some better desserts. But, I'm trying to find some new ingredients. I'm trying to find a fresh wheat la coche. I'm trying to find marlin fish, which is a signature dish of mine. And I know that on the Pacific, it's legal to fish marlin. Obviously, on the Atlantic, it's a protected species, but I have a traditional Mexican preparation for smoked marlin. And that's one of my goals, is to find marlin.
0: All right. Douglas, give us the website and the social media for Exilio Latin Flair. How can people keep up with what you've got going on?
13: So on Instagram, we're Exilio. The website is Exilio Latin Flair.
0: Great. And plug your own personal Instagram while you're here.
13: D-Rod. D-R-O-D. D-Rod.
0: Gentlemen, thank you very much.
10: Thank you, Eric.
0: You can follow me on Instagram at Eric Sandler. 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
18: That's Mina Kimes earlier on the Golics here on ESPN Radio. We've got a doubleheader for you coming up on ESPN Radio. So get things started from Charlotte, coverage beginning at noon Eastern, and then it's the Dolphins and the Raiders from Las Vegas. 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NFL Network's Ian Rappaport and ESPN NFL insider Adam Schefter report Steelers cornerback Joey Porter Jr. still embroiled in a contract dispute. It has been all summer. Unlikely to play against the Falcons today because of a back injury. And Ian says Falcons pass rusher Za'Darius Smith, who's been listed as questionable, should be able to play today against the Steelers. Coming up now, it's ESPN Radio's NFL Countdown.
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0: Yeah, you just suck it up and do it in one drive, but that's all right. He's Gary Strysky. I am Randy Scott. What stood out to you the most from the week one games in the NFL so far? 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
3: 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Sirius XM Channel 80. He's Gary Streisky. I'm Randy Scott with you, taking you up to kickoff here on the East Coast, 1 p.m. Eastern Time. 888-SAY-ESPN is a phone number, 888-729-3776. We are presented by Progressive Insurance. We've already had, this is a unique position here for us, Gare, on a Sunday morning. We're always going to have one game under our belts, right? There's going to be a Thursday night game all week, all season, I should say. Now we have two, though. We had the game, the kickstart of the season, the Super Bowl rematch. It was out in Seattle. It was the Patriots and the Seahawks. We had the Rams and we had the 49ers down on the other side of the world, down in Australia. One team, basically Australian residents,

0: Shift our focus to the AFC. Is this finally the year for Joe Burrow and the Bengals? He's Gary Streisky. I'm Randy Scott. It's Countdown to Kickoff, the first Sunday of the NFL season on ESPN Radio and the ESPN app.
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0: Since their appearance in Super Bowl 56, the Bengals have been slow starters, and that's been a problem.
1: Joe Burrow's not the problem. 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
2: 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He better win MVP.
3: Listen, we saw Joe Burrow. We just saw a clip. Eric Hanneman, our esteemed producer, just fired it over to us.
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3: Bro, the fit is crazy.
4: You said it was a satin
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4: number?
3: Joe, it looks like a satin black button down over a skin tight, almost scuba suit. Okay. Like a black shirt. It's so tight.
4: Okay.
3: But then flowy, wide legged, white aloe pants.
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3: Yeah, but not like cuffed at the bottom like a sweat.
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5: I thought he was going to trip on them.
3: Almost gauchos. I'll tell you where you're tripping is if you're making fun of it like I did. 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I'm Randy Scott. It is Countdown to Kickoff. 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

0: He's from there.
1: Sure.
0: Increasingly, everybody's no one is from D.C. Everybody's from somewhere else.
1: Yeah.
0: Other states, other countries, whatever it is. 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

0: 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Let's get to our guy, Q Myers, host of Game Night, covers the Raiders for the Las Vegas Sports Network. He's with us here on Countdown to Kickoff. Selfishly, I want to ask you about what this Michael Mayer deal means for Brock Bowers. I saw that. I got concerned. I'm like, hold on, maybe Brock's injury is worse than we thought. But as for today, the Kirk Cousins era is upon us. The Clint Kubiak era is upon us. Taking on a Dolphins team. I'm not saying there are a lot of winnable games on this schedule, Q, but today feels gettable.
1: Yeah, it is. And thanks for having me on the show. Appreciate you guys. But yeah, this is the game that if you're, you know, the Raiders, you feel like, okay, we can start out this season in a good note, right? We can go out and get this dub against a team that's very similar. I mean, if you look at it, I've been saying it all week long. These two teams are very similar. They're both rebuilding. They both have brand new coaches. They both have brand new quarterbacks.

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9: I'm Ed Mangan. We are moments away from kickoff of the first Sunday of the NFL season, but a team which has the day off today received bad news on the injury front. Rams defensive star Myles Garrett is heading to the injured list. He will have arthroscopic surgery on his knee, and he will miss at least 4 weeks. As for today's games coming up in Pittsburgh, Tua Tagovailoa is out at quarterback for Atlanta, so Cooper Rush gets the start. Coach Kevin Stefanski feels badly for his quarterback.
10: Yeah, disappointed for him, obviously. He's a very competitive person, so disappointed, but he's going to rally behind Coop and do everything he can to help Cooper.
9: Quarterback Joey Porter Jr. is inactive for the Steelers. He is listed as being out with a back injury. He's also been dealing with a contract dispute with the team. In Carolina, Rome Odunze will play for the Bears. The receiver is active. You can hear Bears-Panthers on ESPN Radio. That'll be followed at 4:25 Eastern with the Dolphins taking on the Raiders in Vegas. Jets running back Breece Hall is active today for his team's game against the Titans. He's been dealing with a groin injury. Saints running back Alvin Kamara is also active for today as the Saints take on the Lions. He's been battling a knee injury. Baseball tonight on ESPN Radio, we've got the Padres and the Giants from San Francisco. Coverage begins at 6:30 Eastern. Padres are a game and a half ahead of the Diamondbacks for the final wild card spot in the National League. Arizona is finishing its series with Texas. Meanwhile, the Cubs hold the top wild card spot. The Phillies, the second spot, filled up, trying to avoid a sweep at the hands of Atlanta. Coming up in an hour on ABC, it's the men's final of the U.S. Open. Alexander Zverev and Ben Shelton.
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0: And all of a sudden, DJ Moore has a walk-in touchdown from the 20-yard line. This is what Brandon Bean had in mind, Drew Butler.
1: Yeah, no doubt about it. A great play by DJ Moore to stay focused on that football as it went through the defender's hands. He keeps his feet in bounds, and then he turns around and waltzes in for a 43-yard touchdown from Josh Allen. So the Buffalo Bills finding some juice on offense. They're up 21-14 in Houston against the Texans.
2: By the way, A.D. Mitchell made a great catch for the Jets. It's under review on the sideline. What an incredible catch if it survives review in the Jet-Titan showdowns.
0: Nick Folk just missed a field goal for the Falcons, so it is still 13-7 Steelers over the Falcons in that one.
2: And
0: that's another Mike Tannenbaum.
2: Yes.
0: Roster guy.
2: Yes. And Cleveland's comfortably at 2nd and 34 with 30 seconds to go.
0: Mike, what's your 2nd and 34 play call?
2: It's a screen pass.
0: Yeah.
2: Oh, my gosh.
1: And that is exactly what it is.
3: Another Mike T spoiler alert.
0: There we go.
1: I like that sound. Yes, sir.
2: Oh, boy.
0: Now
2: we're into a comfortable 3rd and 20. They have one timeout. They're at midfield, and they're not even using their timeout. I guess Todd Monken's seen enough, right?
0: Yes.
1: Certainly seems like it. Do you expect potentially a change at quarterback coming out after halftime as Deshaun Watson throws it deep? And it is incomplete.
2: Guys, what do you do, right? If you're Todd Monken, you've waited your whole life to be an NFL head coach. You have a defense that has a lot of good players like Mason Graham, who had a sack in this game. How do you put Deshaun Watson back out there?
0: How can you start him? That's the problem, right? You're asking these questions. It was not rational to start him. So you say, how can you put him back out there? I mean, the whole thing is a joke, Mike.
2: Yeah, I don't know what you do. I mean, you're really in danger of losing a really good defense quickly.
0: Yeah.
1: Lamar Jackson's perfect day has taken a step backwards. He just got pressured and put the ball on the ground. DeForest Buckner falls on it for the Indianapolis Colts. So that is a turnover for the Baltimore Ravens. The Colts down 28-6, 4.5 minutes left in the second quarter.
2: Yeah, strip sack by Liatu Latu.
0: There you go. Very talented player. So maybe, hey, Mike. You said it. We're in a post-Ohio State, Texas world. Maybe the Colts, your Colts, have something cooking there for the second half. 28-6, Ravens over Colts. We'll keep you updated on that. On the other side, this is Gambia on ESPN Radio.
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15: Danny, did you ever donate that historic Alamo document you bought?
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16: 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So I told them we would loan them whatever they wanted.
15: Good decision. Remember the Alamo, Danny.
16: Remember the Alamo, Clara.
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0: And I don't see a lot of wins on this schedule. I believe I picked them to go 3-14. That looks optimistic right now in Cleveland, Drew.
1: I don't disagree. I do not disagree. And obviously with Todd Monken there as the head coach, if they do have a top draft pick, surely they would look at a quarterback, even though they've got a lot of young quarterbacks in that room. And, man, I tell you what, if a quarterback knows that he's going to Cleveland, I'm not as confident that they could have optimistic expectations heading into their rookie year.
0: Yeah, I'm with you. But, listen, it's going to be a deep quarterback draft. You're going to have Arch Manning, obviously, C.J. Carr, Darian Mensah. Bijan Robinson just fumbled after a chunk play, but it was recovered.
1: Wow. Recovered by Jahan Dotson. That was a big chunk play. Bijan Robinson looked like he was about to find pay dirt. He gets tackled from behind, puts the ball on the ground. Jahan Dotson, right place, right time. He recovers it. So the Falcons now, after a first down, they're facing 2nd and 11. They're down 13-7 to the Steelers, 3.5 minutes remaining in the third quarter.
0: Yep. Meanwhile, Jonathan Taylor chunk run out of the year. The Colts were pinned back basically at their own goal line. Jonathan Taylor had about 25 yards in that one. They're down 31-16. Ravens over Colts right now. 3 minutes to go in the third quarter there. So we'll see if the Colts are able to get points here and make this a competitive game. Obviously, if they get a touchdown, they can be in the mix there. With only 1 2-point conversion will get them within one touchdown there. Meanwhile, Bengals have a 4th and 6 at the Tampa Bay 40. We'll see if they're able to extend that lead. It is now 27-20. Bengals over Bucks, 14 minutes to go in the fourth quarter in that one. So lots of good games right now. We will keep you updated on that and every game in the 1 p.m. slate. It's coming to the witching hour. This is the good stuff. Lock it here. 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
13: Danny, did you ever donate that historic Alamo document you bought?
14: Yes, they came and picked it up a couple of weeks ago.
13: Were they excited to get it?
14: Clara, they were so excited that I got excited too. I was wiggling like a happy puppy.
13: Did they see any guns in your collection that they wanted to borrow?
14: They saw 14 other things they were really excited about. Said they had been looking for them for a long time.
13: Do they want to put them on display?
14: Absolutely. So I told them we would loan them whatever they wanted.
13: Good decision. Remember the Alamo, Danny.
14: Remember the Alamo, Clara.
13: And God bless Texas.
14: And God bless Texas.

0: future. Jacobs dealing with pleading no contest earlier this week to a couple of misdemeanors, but he remains on the commissioner's exempt list. A lot of details that we don't have time to get into around that case, but he's not with the Packers today. And this offensive line has a lot of question marks, and it's an offense that seemingly wants to kind of unleash Jordan Love this year, but I think it's going to be a tough place to do it in Minnesota against a defense that loves to bring pressure. So it's about how the Packers offensive line can handle that. And oh, by the way, I think this is also a big season for not just Kyler Murray, but I think Kevin O'Connell. Mm-hmm. Because Kevin O'Connell is looked at as this, oh, great head coach, quarterback whisperer. In 4 years in Minnesota, he has not won a postseason game.
1: Yeah, and with all those weapons, man, there's really no excuses at this point. You could say that J.J. McCarthy wasn't the guy. You got to figure out with somebody.
0: Yeah, and they've pointed the finger at just about everywhere but the coaching staff when it comes to J.J. McCarthy. So they turn it over to Kyler Murray. Vikings do have the football first in that game. Week one continues. We update you on the overtime game in Detroit coming up next. It's primetime on ESPN Radio.
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0: Nato, a huge sausage, not like Damaris. 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

0: Then it was just, no, we're putting the pedal down and we're scoring as many points as humanly possible. We'll continue to update you on these four games. Plus, quarterback change already in Cleveland? We dive into that. It's coming up next. 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
1: Coming up on the Monday edition of Unsportsmanlike with Evan Cohen, Chris Canty, and me, Michelle Smallman. Patrick Mahomes is officially back and ready to quiet all the doubters. But will his revenge tour start Monday night against the Broncos? It's Unsportsmanlike, 6 a.m. Eastern, right here on ESPN Radio, ESPN2, and ESPNU. There's nothing worse than waking up sick. 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
1: Amber and Ian, ESPN Radio, ESPN App, SiriusXM, Channel 80, along with Mark Zeno. I'm Gabe Neitzel. In for the crew tonight. Couple of football games worth noting happening on this Thursday. First in college football, top 25 team in number 7 Miami. Well, they're taking care of business against Florida A&M at home. 49-0 at the half. Darian Mensah, just 14 of 15 for 252 yards and 3 touchdowns for Miami. Mark Fletcher Jr., 7 carries, 105 yards. He has a couple of touchdowns on the ground as Miami dominating Florida A&M. Meanwhile, we have reached the 2-minute warning in Melbourne at
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2: And Dart, under pressure, flips it. Bellinger makes the catch, middle of the field, 25-20. There he goes. Touchdown on the near side. Jackson Dart just made something out of nothing, and it turns into a 29-yard touchdown pass. Dak drops straight back. Deep ball, middle of the field, looking for Pickens. Comes back to the ball and makes the catch for a Cowboys touchdown.
0: Welcome to MetLife Stadium, where the New York Giants host the Dallas Cowboys. 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
2: Well, back on January 4th, the Cowboys and Giants met here in New Jersey as they were closing out really disappointing seasons. Well, tonight, so much has changed, including the expectations. 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Alongside Super Bowl-winning quarterback Steve Berline, I'm Jerry Recco. Zach Elb will join us shortly from our Compass Media Networks Broadcast Center in New York. This is the Prize Picks pregame show, and Steve, I said it right there. What a difference 8-9 months make. The Cowboys come in with very high hopes, kind of a quiet yet loud optimism for this team.
3: A lot of optimism. I think really well-founded, Jerry. It is really exciting to be here tonight, kicking it off on primetime Sunday Night Football. This is a Cowboys team that I think the buzz is a lot different than it has been, at least my previous 2 years of doing this with you and with Compass Media Networks. I'm really excited to see what happens, how it translates to the field. New defensive coordinator Christian Parker, a lot of new faces on that side of the ball, and that's been the Achilles heel for the last few years. We'll see if it makes a big difference.
2: No doubt. And you are listening to the Prize Picks pregame show. 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Run your game. All right, so on the other side, you've got the Giants. They have not been a good team for a long time. They've had enough. They bring in John Harbaugh. What does that say? What does that do for this franchise?
3: I think it's instant credibility, number one, not only inside the locker room for this football team, but in the community here in New York and throughout the NFL. It showed the whole NFL that the Giants organization was serious about getting this right. I think John Harbaugh was the absolute perfect choice for this job. His track record speaks for itself. He'll bring a culture and a discipline and an expectation level to this football team that they have not seen in a very long time. And I think it'll show up starting tonight.
2: And it should be fun, too, because you've got a very brazen second-year quarterback in Jackson Dart who looks the part, but he does have to go out there and do it and stay healthy.
3: He does, and that's going to be the big question mark. What kind of growth will he have from year one to year two? As you know, Jerry, the second year for a young quarterback is really where you can measure a lot of the learning curve, how quickly they're starting to adapt and they can adjust. A lot of quarterbacks really struggle in that year, too. The great ones grind through that second year and continue to get better, even though there's some growing pains. We'll see if Jackson Dart can make that kind of progress throughout this year. He's got a great running game in support of him, and he's got a really underestimated, under-respected defense on the other side of the ball, too. If he just plays within himself, I think this will be a very competitive football team all year.
2: And he's got Beckham back, which should be fun, too, to some degree. Now, with the Cowboys, you talk about a second-year quarterback in Dart. How about 11th year for Dak Prescott? He's got Lamb, he's got Pickens, and he's got a lot of weapons.
3: He has a lot of weapons. The offense has never been a concern for the Cowboys. The question mark has been the defense, as we talked about a little bit earlier. I expect this defense to be significantly better. And if Dak and the other weapons on that offense can stay healthy and play at their normal level, this is a team that should very well, they can justify having the deep playoff run expectations. That's, I think, what their mentality is going into it, and I don't see any reason why they shouldn't think that way.
2: And for the most part, they have been healthy all summer into training camp, and then, of course, you get the two injuries late last week. Certainly changes things, but only to some degree, and they still should be very good offensively. All right, more of tonight's coverage from MetLife Stadium is coming up, but up next on the Prize Picks pregame show, we will join our host, Zach Gelb. We are getting you set for the Dallas Cowboys and the New York Giants. 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
11: Welcome to the Prize Picks pregame show. I'm Zach Gelb. Tonight, the John Harbaugh era starts in the swamps of Jersey as the New York Giants take on Dak Prescott and the Dallas Cowboys at MetLife Stadium. The Cowboys in year one of the Brian Schottenheimer era posted a 7-9-1 record, and now in year two have playoff expectations. For Dallas, it all starts with their quarterback, Dak Prescott, who a year ago threw for over 4,500 yards and 30 touchdowns, with both George Pickens and CeeDee Lamb clearing the 1,000-yard receiving mark, plus seeing Javonte Williams lead the way on the ground with 1,201 rushing yards and 11 rushing scores. The Cowboys will have their hands full, though, going up against lethal Giants pass rush that features Brian Burns, who finished second in the NFL in sacks a season ago with 16.5. Dallas will also have to watch out for Abdul Carter, Arvell Reese, and Kayvon Thibodeau, and will have an even bigger challenge with three-time Pro Bowl guard Tyler Smith starting the season on injured reserve following thumb surgery. Now on defense, the Cowboys drafted Caleb Downs out of Ohio State with the 11th overall pick, traded for former Packer Rashawn Gary, and signed Super Bowl 50 MVP Von Miller. Dallas also named former Philadelphia Eagles defensive backs coach Christian Parker their new defensive coordinator, and everyone knows Dallas must improve their defense as they allowed the most points per game in the league in 2025, and Coach Parker's excited to finally play a game that counts.
12: Pretty excited. You know, we've been working hard for this moment to get this thing officially started. It's been a lot of time on task and work put in, conversations, the practices, the walkthroughs, just everything, just kind of gearing up towards the start of the season. So I would say that's the main emotion for us.
11: The Cowboys traded for four-time Pro Bowler Quinnen Williams last season and then inked him to a lucrative contract extension this offseason, and Quinnen believes the changes the Cowboys made will pay off in a big way.
13: Super dope for the organization to bring in a great coaching staff and also the guys that they brought in and the personnel and players that they brought in. And I think just really focusing on each day at a time, and I think the sky's the limit for us.
11: This is the Prize Picks pregame show. 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Run your game. Now, as for the Giants, the John Harbaugh era officially starts tonight. Harbaugh is coming off a successful 18-year run with the Baltimore Ravens that saw him win 193 games while only losing 124, and one of those wins was a Super Bowl victory over his brother Jim. John is now tasked with turning the G-men around, as Big Blue somehow only has two winning seasons in the past decade. And one way to turn a franchise around is to have exceptional quarterback play. And Coach Harbaugh has been impressed with second-year signal caller Jackson Dart and how he goes about preparing for a game.
14: I know he's prepared. I mean, you couldn't have prepared any more. And he's done a great job. He's worked really hard at it. I think he's diligent. He wants to do well. He wants to understand everything inside and out. He wants to be sharp and on point, and he's worked at it. So he's prepared to play.
11: And Jackson Dart will see the return of fan favorite Odell Beckham Jr. to the Big Apple. Beckham surprisingly made the Giants roster this summer, and this will be his first game action since the 2024 season. And this will be his first game with the Giants since last wearing a New York uniform back in 2018. Also, let's keep an eye on Isaiah Likely, as the tight end followed his head coach from the Baltimore Ravens to the New York Giants. We're inching closer to kickoff in an NFC East showdown between the Dallas Cowboys and the New York Giants. And when we return, we'll rejoin Super Bowl-winning quarterback Steve Berline to get his thoughts on this matchup, plus take a look back at our first NFL Sunday of the 2026 season. I'm Zach Gelb, and you're listening to the NFL on Compass Media Networks.
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